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0: be like, wow, this was the way people like read about sports.
1: This is how people read it. You held it in your hand.
0: They mailed this to you.
1: What do you do? No, I have two gigantic tubs in my, you know, basement that are just tucked away, buried under whatever, that are hundreds of Sports Illustrateds from the, I don't know, decade or however long that I was a subscriber. And I just saved them all. I read them and I just, you know, threw them in a... I think I saved them probably because it was like, oh, one day I'm going to go through these and I'm going to pick out my ones with the favorite covers and I'm going to frame them. And, you know, instead, they just live in this tub. And my wife will every once in a while walk by these bins knowing what is in them and just like, this is a cool fire hazard in the basement. Yeah, let's hang on to this. This is a great idea.
0: There's got to be
1: some worth to those, right?
0: Yeah, I think I have 93 through 98. I have like a whole bunch of Jordan championship. And when Jordan left, you know, they covered that story kind of sort of like everybody else did. It was like, right, Mike loves baseball. We'll just let him go do that. And, you know, nobody will be the wiser. We didn't have the internet. We weren't investigating the way we were and all that kind of stuff. But, yeah, I think for me it would be the NBA ring. I feel like the NHL ring would be pretty boring. You know, how much gaudier can the Super Bowl rings get? And I probably wouldn't be much interested in anything else. A replica Stanley Cup if I won one.
1: That would be cool.
0: I'd rather have that than a ring.
1: Just getting your name on the Stanley Cup. I was going to say NHL, but I don't even think you get a ring for that. You get your name on the cup, though, and that right there is everything. Well, there's going to be a ring, obviously, on the line for either the Knicks or the Spurs. They're fighting for it. It's all on the line for a championship. This is Amber and Ian on ESPN Radio and the ESPN app.
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0: this school, Texas Tech, put out a roughly 20-minute video, including the school president, athletic director, the head coach, Joey McGuire, all talking about Sorsby and the ruling. At a literal, visible roundtable discussion about this. And I will admit, I thought it was pretty funny. TCU, its football account, responded. I don't know if you saw this. Just a, you know, the meme with, yep. I ain't watching all that. I'm happy for you, though. Or sorry that it happened, that whole thing. Like, schools are, again, livid, kind of poking fun at the thing. Joey McGuire, again, Texas Tech head coach, says people are too caught up in Sorsby playing football.
1: Yeah, I think right now so many people are pointing the finger of like, well, he's going to play. He can play is what the judge said. What we're trying to do is get him into a healthy space to where he feels great about what he's doing and he can deal with this addiction in a healthy way. And that's day by day.
2: If this guy's this big a degenerate, then move on.
0: Yeah, well, that's the thing. And not exactly your point from before, but I guess I'm surprised this is where the school is planting its flag. And this is the guy, like the hill they're willing to die on for a player who's not this top prospect future of the NFL kind of situation. But regardless, we'll see how it plays itself out. Meanwhile, at the doorstep of destiny, it's back to the Stanley Cup Final. 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

0: for it.
1: Yeah.
0: That's their go-to.
1: Yeah, and I think that right now it's better for the two of them to be the ones to get the ball in a situation where you need to create a shot, mm-hmm. particularly Dylan Harper, because Castle can be streaky. If he booms on you, that's one thing. But Dylan has, I think, more touch and finesse with his finishes once he gets in the paint. So, you know, I would like to see the Spurs hand him the ball, particularly late, and see what the young boy can do with it.
0: I would like to see Harper rolling to the hoop and getting downhill and then Wemby crashing.
1: Yes.
0: Like OG crashed and went for the offensive glass. I'd like to see that be Wemby, because Wemby could get the ball where nobody else can.
1: Amen.
0: Right? Ain't nobody going to stop that. If he goes up there and gets it at his highest peak, nobody is stopping that. The New York Knicks, they're on the brink of a title. How do they get it done? It's game night on ESPN Radio.
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5: A better life with Dr. Sanjay Gupta.
6: 20 years ago, the average attention span was about 2.5 minutes. Today, it's just 47 seconds. Pretty disconcerting. That's according to new research out of UC Irvine. But really, this isn't our fault, at least not entirely. We can blame technology and the world around us. Attention, it turns out, is not an unlimited resource. 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I'm Dr. Sanjay Gupta, helping you live a better life.
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9: Way to get in their opening match victory versus Paraguay in the World Cup. I'm Q Myers. Currently, the USA has a 3-1 lead. They got their first goal 7 minutes in. Matter of fact, it was an own goal by Paraguay. Then the U.S. added two more goals in the first half by Falaron Balogun. And then Paraguay, they finally got off the schneid and got their first goal at the 73-minute mark. They're now at the plus six of plus 7 minute mark. 90 minutes have been played. They're at plus six. They're apparently going to plus seven as we're following along here, checking out this opening game. As far as Brendan Sorsby goes and Texas Tech, the Big 12 continues to consider action against the team and the school. Oklahoma Attorney General Ginter Drummond is calling on the conference to suspend Sorsby. In a letter sent to Big 12 Commissioner and Board Chairman on Friday, Drummond supported the conference's ability to sanction Texas Tech and Sorsby and recommended that the Big 12 take action, rejecting recent threats from Texas Attorney General Ken Paxton that the conference cannot do so as meritless and absurd. Two-way star Shohei Ohtani was not in the Dodgers lineup for their series opener against the White Sox on Friday. It's one day after he was removed from a game in Pittsburgh because of left knee inflammation. Manager Dave Roberts said the decision was made just to give him an extra day, and my hope is that he's in there tomorrow, but if not, he'll just need another day. For more scores and analysis, check out ESPN.com and the all-new ESPN app. Coming up, more game night with Andre Snellings and me, Q Myers, here on ESPN Radio and the all-new ESPN app.
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0: even get on your app there, right? I mean, that's what they tell all the players. 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
0: Now you walk in, right? 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
1: Peters on his way to third. It's a triple. They have busted it wide open. Sox 8, Dodgers 2.
2: ESPN 1000 on the call. 8-2 final. Chicago improving to 19-3 in their last 22 home games. Chase Mydroth had three hits and drove in two. Andrew Benintendi homered as well. Shohei Ohtani did not play, dealing with left knee inflammation. Ohtani day-to-day. He's 8 for his last 20 with three homers and seven runs driven in his last five. Astros in Kansas City, hope you weren't late getting to the ballpark because the action started early.
3: 3-2 to Yordan, Pena goes, and Alvarez hits it in the air to left deep. Going back on it is Collins, still going back at the wall. He leaps and it's gone! Into the bullpen the other way for Yordan Alvarez. A two-run shot, his American League leading 23rd home run of the year. And the Astros are up 2-0 just like that.
2: Number 23 for Alvarez in the first inning, but he wasn't done in the first inning.
3: Here's the 1-0. And that's hit high in the air to center and deep. It sends back Meisner onto the warning track. He leaps, and that ball is gone! A grand slam for Yordan Alvarez. His second home run of the inning and his league-leading 24th of the season. And the Astros have a 9-0 lead in the first inning.
2: KBME 790 AM. Alvarez became the third player in Houston history to hit two homers in an inning and the first player in the majors to do it since David Ortiz with the Red Sox back in 2008 in the first. Also the eighth player to hit a grand slam and a multi-run homer in the same inning. Finished 3-for-5 with six driven in. Astros 10, Royals 8. Mariners taking on the Nationals. Colt Emerson up in the big leagues and feeling pretty comfortable.
4: Here's the 1-2 to Colt. Swung on, blasted deep, right center field. It's going to go. It is gone. Sail away. Colt Emerson slugs a massive two-run home run, and the Mariners all over the Nationals 5-0.
2: Seattle Sports, 7:10 a.m. Emerson, the fourth Mariner to hit five home runs before his 21st birthday, joining a pretty incredible list. Ken Griffey Jr., Alex Rodriguez, and Jose Lopez. Bryce Miller allowed two runs in a career-high 8 innings for the AL West leading Mariners. They lost outfielder Randy Arozarena in the third inning to an apparent leg injury while running through first base on a groundout. That was the only bad news for Seattle in their victory. Up next, our half-hour headline. Strong start for the U.S. men's national team. We get ready for Game 5 of the finals. 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
1: 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Get to a busy day in baseball. Yankees tied with the Rays atop the AL East, opening up a DS rematch north of the border against the Jays. Alejandro Kirk returning after missing 62 games with a fractured left thumb and making an instant impact.
2: The 3-2 pitch, swing and a high fly ball left center. Racing back, Grisham. He'll reach. It's over his head, bouncing into the fence. Coming around third, Clement scores. Into second goes Kirk. He rounds second. He'll get back to the bag with an RBI double. It's 1-0 Blue Jays, and welcome back Alejandro Kirk.
1: Kirk went 3-for-3 with a walk, drove in two. Jays not done in the first.
2: Sixth pitch to Okamoto. He's hit high. Out to left field. Tracking toward the foul pole.

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1: To the ballpark because the action started early.
2: 3-2 to Yordan. Pena goes and Alvarez hits it in the air to left deep. Going back on it is Collins. Still going back at the wall. He leaps and it's gone! Into the bullpen the other way for Yordan Alvarez. A two-run shot. His American League leading 23rd home run of the year. And the Astros are up 2-0 just like that.
3: Number 23 for Alvarez in the first inning, but he wasn't done in the first inning.
2: Here's the 1-0. And that's hit high in the air to center and deep. It sends back Meisner onto the warning track. He leaps, and that ball is gone! A grand slam for Yordan Alvarez. His second home run of the inning and his league-leading 24th of the season. And the Astros have a 9-0 lead in the first inning.
3: KBME 790 AM, Alvarez became the third player in Houston history to hit two homers in an inning and the first player in the majors to do it since David Ortiz with the Red Sox back in 2008 in the first. Also the eighth player to hit a grand slam and a multi-run homer in the same inning. Finished 3-for-5 with 6 driven in. Astros 10, Royals 8. Mariners taking on the Nationals. Colt Emerson up in the big leagues and feeling pretty comfortable.
2: Here's the 1-2 to Colt. Swung on, blasted deep, right center field. It's going to go. It is gone. Sail away. Colt Emerson slugs a massive 2-run home run, and the Mariners all over the Nationals 5-0.
3: Seattle Sports, 7:10 a.m. Emerson, the fourth Mariner to hit 5 home runs before his 21st birthday, joining a pretty incredible list. Ken Griffey Jr., Alex Rodriguez, and Jose Lopez. Bryce Miller allowed 2 runs in a career-high 8 innings for the AL West leading Mariners. They lost outfielder Randy Arozarena in the 3rd inning to an apparent leg injury while running through first base on a groundout. That was the only bad news for Seattle in their victory. Up next, our half-hour headline. Strong start for the U.S. men's national team. We get ready for Game 5 of the finals. 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
8: We've talked a lot about measles over the past year, but mumps has largely flown under the radar, even though it's been making a bit of a comeback as well. That's because fewer people are getting the MMR vaccine, which stands for measles, mumps, and rubella. The vaccine's been around for decades. It is effective. It is safe. What makes mumps outbreaks difficult to contain is that symptoms usually don't appear for 2 to 3 weeks after someone's been exposed. And that can make it hard to pin down where that exposure took place. And someone who is infected can transmit the virus to someone else before they are symptomatic. If you get sick, which could manifest like a run-of-the-mill respiratory virus or the telltale swelling of your cheeks and jaw, all you can really do at that point is to treat the symptoms and also isolate yourself so you don't infect anyone else. I'm Dr. Sanjay Gupta, helping you live a better life.
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5: Breast cancer is the most common cancer among women in the world. 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
1: Alvarez became the third player in Houston history to hit two homers in an inning and the first player in the majors to do it since David Ortiz with the Red Sox back in 2008 in the first. Also the eighth player to hit a grand slam and a multi-run homer in the same inning. Finished 3-for-5 with 6 driven in. Astros 10, Royals 8. Mariners taking on the Nationals. Colt Emerson up in the big leagues and feeling pretty comfortable.
2: Here's the 1-2 to Colt. Swung on, blasted deep, right center field. It's going to go. It is gone. Sail away. Colt Emerson slugs a massive 2-run home run, and the Mariners all over the Nationals, 5-0.
1: Seattle Sports, 7:10 a.m. Emerson, the fourth Mariner to hit 5 home runs before his 21st birthday, joining a pretty incredible list. Ken Griffey Jr., Alex Rodriguez, and Jose Lopez. Bryce Miller allowed 2 runs in a career-high 8 innings for the AL West leading Mariners. They lost outfielder Randy Arozarena in the 3rd inning to an apparent leg injury while running through first base on a groundout. That was the only bad news for Seattle in their victory. Up next, our half-hour headline. Strong start for the U.S. men's national team. We get ready for Game 5 of the finals. 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
0: Number five.
1: All right, start in Cleveland, the Guardians and the Tigers. Brian Rocchio flashing some leather early on WTAM.
4: Tanner Bibee's pitch swung on, a little floater into left center, and it's going to be caught on a diving catch by Rocchio with his back to home plate. Oh, what a play by the Guardians shortstop. Brian Rocchio has played an all-star caliber short all year.
0: Number four.
1: In Queens, bases loaded, and Bo Bichette with another big swing on 880 ESPN New York.
5: 0-1 pitch. Fastball drilled in the air to right field. It's deep. Going towards the corner, Yastrzemski. He's at the wall. He jumps. It's gone! A grand slam for Bo Bichette. Bo Bichette has hit his second home run of this game, and this one comes with the bases loaded.
0: Number three.
1: Speaking of slams, Astros having a huge first in Kansas City. Yordan Alvarez with the grand exclamation point on KBME 790 AM.
4: And that's hit high in the air to center indeed. It sends back Meisner onto the warning track. He leaps and that ball is gone! A grand slam for Yordan Alvarez. His second home run of the inning and his league-leading 24th of the season.
0: Number two.
1: In Minnesota, Twins and Cards tied in the eighth. Brooks Lee coming up clutch on the Treasure Island Baseball Network.
6: Back and forth we have gone, and the pitch swung on and hit high in the air. Brooks Lee to deep right field. Watch it go! Onto the dock, and the Twins have the lead. Number 11 for Brooks Lee, and the Twins soar to a 9-8 advantage.
0: Number one.
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8: Swing and a miss. He struck him out. A fastball at 103. His arms in the air. A complete game. Shutout from Jacob Mizorowski on the one-year anniversary of his MLB debut. A masterpiece from the Miz.
1: Yeah, sure was. His eighth straight game with eight or more strikeouts and one or fewer runs allowed, longest streak in Major League Baseball since at least 1893. That's when they measured pitch speed with trains. Really good finish in the WNBA. Sonia Citron beating the buzzer.
9: The jump. Citron, turn around.
1: Call from Ion Mystics, 86, tempo 85, 17 for Citron on the night. Last bucket, the game winner. College World Series underway with a pair of games in Omaha on Friday. North Carolina taking down Ole Miss 6-2. West Virginia beating Troy 7-5. UNC in Omaha for the 13th time have never won the title. West Virginia at the Men's College World Series for the first time. Mountaineers looking to become the first team to start 2-0 in their Men's College World Series debut since Georgia Tech in 1994. Two more games Saturday. Oklahoma, Alabama, 3 Eastern on ESPN. Then Texas, Georgia at 8 Eastern on ESPN. That's a wrap on SportsCenter all night. 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

0: Mark Robbins. The U.S. off to a terrific start in the World Cup. A 4-1 win Friday night over Paraguay was impressive in front of an electric crowd in Los Angeles. Pauleron Balogun with two goals to lead the U.S. He and the entire squad impressed ESPN soccer analyst Jermaine Jones.
1: I think the first 45 minutes, they were completely controlling the whole game with the ball and against the ball. And I think scoring and the goals, I think the bravery, you know, the discipline on the, in the game, it was just

0: This is Chris Dolan.
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0: Unlike the Dolan Law Firm, most of these firms are from out of state or in LA.
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4: College football, in particular college sports, now in particular college football, I should say, it's the Wild West. There are no rules to anything. And anything that becomes a rule isn't really a rule. It's just random enforcement of immediate policy. Meaning that if I don't like what's going on right now, we're going to make a rule and we're just going to try to stop it. And then what do? We go back to the courts and we find somebody who says, no, you can't do this, or yes, you can do this. So this long-winded diatribe is all to say that you're asking people to do, quote, the right thing in a system of no rules where it does not benefit them to do the right thing because nobody else is going to follow suit. Let's just say, for argument's sake, Texas, you know what, Brandon Soresby, well, thanks, we'll pass. Go ahead, we'll do this without you. Is another school going to stop and go, you know what, we're going to do the same thing. We're going to do the right thing. 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

0: Now, Mark Robbins, success for the United States in its opening game of the World Cup. A 4-1 victory over Paraguay in front of a boisterous sellout crowd in Los Angeles. The U.S. with three first-half goals made things smooth in the second half. U.S. star Christian Pulisic, who sat out that second half after getting kicked to the calf, says the team start was key to this win.
1: I mean, for sure. I mean, that first half, coming out with that energy, playing the way that we did, controlling the game right from the start, getting the early goals. The third goal before the half was huge as well. I mean, all in all, you know, one of the better halves we played, and, just continued strong in the end. Subs came in and made a difference, and all in all, an incredible start, but we there's a lot more that we still have to do.
0: That's Christian Pulisic, who, as I mentioned, sat out the second half, but says that was precautionary, and he should be ready to go next Friday in the U.S.'s second game in the tournament against Australia, that one in Seattle. Major League Baseball Friday night, Brewers ace Jacob Mizorowski celebrating his one-year big league anniversary in big style.
2: The 1-2 pitch. Swing and a miss. He struck him out. A fastball at 103. His arms in the air. Jacob Mizorowski on the one-year anniversary of his MLB debut.
0: That's the call from 620 WTMJ. Milwaukee Brewers lead the NL Central by 5 games over the Cardinals. The White Sox lead the AL Central. Yes, they do, by a half a game after beating the Dodgers 8-2.
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0: and Sunday, which should be awesome. Dusty, the funny thing about having you on about this book is, where do we go? I mean, we could go anywhere with you. Let's start with the Giants. Because even though, you know, you were a Brave and a Dodger and you won the World Series with the Astros, it was such a big moment in your life to be named manager of the Giants in 1993. Tell us about going through those memories with Steve Kettman, your co-author, getting hired as the manager. Barry Bonds is on your lineup card. Will Clark is on your lineup card. Matt Williams is on your lineup card. What do you take us back to that time where you took that job and were in that dugout and clubhouse?
1: Well, you know, I really didn't want the job. Al Rosen is the one that, you know, that wooed me. And I said, no, man, I don't want to be a coach. And he goes, hey, man, you got to try it. He goes, I think you'd be a great field manager someday. And I said, well, I don't know. And I was getting divorced, and things worked out where I saw Bob Lurie down in Lake Arrowhead. And I was there to pray on and, you know, about my decision. He tapped me on the shoulder, and I said, what are you doing here? He goes, well, it's my first time here. And I said, mine too. So I went back to the room, and I called my dad. I said, Dad, you know, is that a sign? He said, son, that's a sign that you didn't want to see. And so I came up to San Francisco. Like I said, I was getting divorced at the time myself, and I had a meeting with Al Rosen, and he said it would take 5 years to get the player out of me, and 5 years and one day on my sister's birthday, you know, December the 16th, I was named the manager of the Giants. And, you know, I started a great run for me. It was necessary in my life, necessary, you know, at the time I didn't know what I was going to do. And, you know, that was a great beginning. And a lot of times, you know, that's why I talk about being at a crossroads. You don't really want that choice sometimes, but the choice is made for you. And, you know, that was, you know, perhaps one of the greatest moments of my life. It started my career and you know, got me back on track in my life. And, you know, I'll be forever grateful to Al Rosen, Bob Lurie, and Peter McGowan for hiring me as a coach and then eventually as a manager.
2: Dusty, when you sat down with Steve Kettman and the Z-Man and started to reflect on all these stories throughout your baseball career, did it almost feel like a full circle moment for you to be sitting down doing this book, but also to be back with the Giants organization after you started off your managerial career here in San Francisco?
1: Well, you know something, I always felt that I end up back here because this is where I started as a kid. You know, going to concerts and going to, you know, Winterland and going to, you know, Golden Gate Park, you know, hit Asbury and Berkeley. And my heart's always been here in Northern California. And it was just a natural thing, I think, for me to come back home.
0: Yeah, for sure. In fact, you say Northern California, Sacramento, what it means to you. I mean, I know Riverside's where you're from originally and Bobby Bonds, we can get into that, but you know, it's such a big part for you. You go back there. You have your wonderful home and yard and the warm weather. And I heard you told our producer, John, you're going to be working out in 100 degrees today. I mean, what a
1: No, no, no. I'm going to try to get out there before the 100 degrees. I'll just say that right now.
0: What does Sacramento mean to you, that whole area? What does that mean to you?
1: Well, you know, when I came up from Riverside, I didn't like it because I was, you know, I thought I was going to be the big man on campus like Bobby Bonds was in my junior year. And it was perhaps one of the best moves that ever happened to me. I liked to fish and liked to hunt with my dad. And, you know, the river was just, you know, a few blocks away, you know, so I was always outside. And when I came up here, I thought we had great baseball in Riverside, but we had even better baseball, I think, in Sacramento because we had some stars in baseball. I was the main sport, you know, up here. And so it means a lot to me. I left for a while. I went to Atlanta. I lived in L.A. You know, I lived in San Francisco. And then my dad got sick with dementia. And so my brother came up from L.A. I came up, you know, up from San Francisco back home. And, you know, that's what brought me back home. And so I found a piece of property, you know, built a home on it, wanted my son to go to school here. And so, you know, it's been great since I've been back here. And it's a good thing I did. My daughter got married here in my backyard. You know, my brother passed. my mom passed, my dad passed, and I was around for all of that, and I was, you know, so happy that I was.
0: So awesome, and it's such a part of you now, and you're so identified. By the way, you are right. That Sacramento baseball tradition is so underrated. You know it, Dusty, yeah. But people around the nation don't know how good Sacramento baseball is. By the way, all these stories can be heard in a very relaxed in-person setting tomorrow at 2 p.m., John Miller and Dusty at the Book Passage at Ferry Building. What a great thing to do. I mean, the Giants play that night, so you can go to both. And then Sunday, the great Monty Poole, man. Monty is awesome. Sunday in Oakland at Marcus Books at 1 o'clock. Okay, so those are two things you can do this weekend to go see Dusty with two great voices, John Miller and Monty Poole, Saturday and Sunday, San Francisco and Oakland. I mean, again, Dusty, there's like a million things I want to squeeze into these few minutes we have with you here. We just talked about, but I want to ask about Bobby Bonds, just in what you wrote about in the book. Going back, so, you know, when you sit down to do a book, you find things in your memory that you hadn't thought of for a while, or maybe an image comes. Yeah, tell me about, because Bobby, man, such an important figure in your life. What a player. And so when you sat down with Steve, what came to you? What came to you?
1: Well, what came to me was the fact that Bobby was the best that I had ever seen in everything. And, you know, my dad was Bobby Bonds' little league coach, and I used to follow Bobby around because I was, you know, 4 years younger than Bobby. And I used to watch him play football, basketball, baseball. You know, he ran track at the same time as a baseball game. Sometimes he ran track in his baseball uniform. I ain't lying. This guy was the best, and we all wanted to be like Bobby Bonds, but Bobby's sister might have been even a better athlete than Bobby, Rosie, you know, who went to Olympics and she's the babysat us. And at the same time, you know, everybody in town was in love with Pat, Bobby's girlfriend, because, you know, she was the prettiest girl in town. You know what I mean? So it was great. You know, once we got Barry here, we had Bobby. I mean, it was like, a homecoming, you know, for all of us. And my dad really loved it because my dad loved Bobby. And my dad would come to the games and act like he was coming to see me, but I know my dad was really coming to see Bobby.
0: It's true, man. I'm in awe of his career. And a guy like you who has accomplished so much, that you treat Bobby like this tells us how good he truly was.
1: No. Hey, man, one time, okay, I thought I had Bobby thrown out, right? Mm-hmm. And that would have been big bragging rights because I come in from center field, I was on the Braves. I had Bobby out at third base. He was going first to third, and I was going to tell him, hey, man, don't run on me, man. But he ran right in the flight of the ball. It ricocheted off his shoulder, went down left field line. He scored, and I got an error. And so after the game, I said, Bobby, man, what'd you do? Where'd you learn that from? And he told me that he learned that from Willie Mays.
0: such a great story. He saw the ball coming in his peripheral vision, moved his body. That's legal. Yep. That's legal. Yep. Yeah, ball hit him.
1: I know, and I got an error.
0: So he was always the big brother all the way, even on the highest level. That's really funny, man.
1: Oh, yeah. He used to tell me about, hey, you got to run some more. You can steal. And then I hurt my hand. You know, he tried to tell me, you know, to sit out because he had hurt his hand. And I didn't do it. And my batting average went down like 40 points. And I should have listened to Bobby, but at the time I wanted to play. And at that time, Bobby was with the Cubs. And wherever Bobby went, you know, we'd always get together after the game and talk. Mm-hmm. And talk baseball. Mm-hmm. I mean, that's how it was back then. So it was a special time, you know, with some special guys.
0: I'm holding up the book on YouTube right now. It's called Crossroads. It's an awesome memoir. And it's by, of course, Dusty Baker and Steve Kettman. We had a book event Wednesday at Perry's. He'll be at the Book Passage tomorrow in San Francisco at the Ferry Building with John Miller at 2 o'clock and with the great Monty Poole in Oakland Sunday at 1 o'clock. So you can get even more extended stories then. A few more minutes here, Marcus.
2: Yeah, and Dusty, so many stories to squeeze into such a short time, but a question that I've always wanted to ask you. Are you really the man responsible for inventing the high five?
1: Not really. You know, everybody wants to give me the credit. But all I did was reciprocate to what Glenn Burke did. Mm-hmm. I mean, he threw his hands up and I hit his hand. So Glenn Burke invented the high five. I mean, they gave it to me, but I mean, we didn't even know we were inventing anything. We were just celebrating. We were just happy. And then the next year, the Dodgers ran with it, like high-fiving with the Dodgers. It's on the cover. They have me and Garvey on the cover, you know, one of my main men. But I got to give Glenn all the credit.
0: Oh, that's good stuff, man. Hey, we can't end without mentioning Henry, Hammer and Hank, Aaron. Mm-hmm. You have in the book when you were a teenager and you signed and he told your mom, I'll look out for you. I mean, Dusty, yep. You've been in the presence of a lot of greatness. I don't know if it ever is greater than Hank Aaron. What you can tell us in the book and what you remembered about Hank, when you and Steve Kevin sat down to write the Hank Aaron chapters and the passages, what came to you?
1: Well, the fact that I could go on forever talking about things I learned from Hank and talking about Hank. And as a manager and a coach first, I bet you some of my players are asking me, hey, man, did you learn anything other than everything from Hank? Because I talked about Hank all the time. But there was always something on and off the field that would remind me of Hank. And, he conducted himself with honor and dignity. But he was a humble man externally. He was extremely confident internally. And I remember one time I asked him, I said, man, who's the best pitcher you ever faced? And he told me Sandy Koufax without hesitation. And then when I got to the Dodgers, I was sitting in the bullpen in spring training. Me and Sandy Koufax are down there. So I said, Sandy, who's the baddest dude you ever faced? He told me without hesitation, he told me Bad Henry. That's Henry Aaron. So I was like, well, damn, man, how both of you guys think that you're the baddest they ever faced? And so, that's the presence of greatness. And people ask me who's the best, Hank, Willie, Barry, and to me, are there degrees of greatness? You know, great is great, and how do you determine exactly who the greatest? Is it on stats? Is it on wins? Is it on, how they present themselves and how they carry themselves? But, hey, man, when I think of greatness, I think of, the last three guys that I named. And also I think about Cepeda and I think about, Willie McCovey, all the great players that I grew up idolizing that I end up playing with and end up being on the same field as all these guys.
0: It's such great stuff, Dusty. I know we can let you go. Once again, I want to plug this tomorrow. Tomorrow at 2 o'clock at the Ferry Building in San Francisco with John Miller. Sunday, 1 o'clock in Oakland at Marcus Books. With the great Monty Poole.
1: Right.
0: Hey, you set it up. You talk about great. I can't let you go then. You're going to have to choose then. John Lee Hooker, Muddy Waters, B.B. King, Stevie Ray Vaughan, Jimi Hendrix. Come on now.
1: Memphis Slim. Bobby Blue Band. See, I might have to choose Mud. I might have to go with Mud.
0: The Mud Man. Muddy. Frickin' Waters. Yeah, there you go, buddy. There you go, buddy. Well, Dusty, listen.
1: John Lee.
0: What's that?
1: Yeah, go ahead. No, that's okay. I mean, we could talk music for a long, long time.
0: Oh, I know. We could do a whole other podcast on that. Well, you can do that tomorrow on the book events. But anyway, listen, if there was anybody that had to write a book called Crossroads, Robert Johnson, it's Dusty Baker. Congrats to Steve Kettman on the book. And Z's cover photo is awesome. And you're the best, Dusty. Oh, you have love everywhere you go. So get out there and beat the heat out in Sacramento in the Garden, all right? And then have a great weekend.
1: We'll see you
0: around the ballpark, okay?
1: All right. Later. Bye-bye.
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13: And continuing with the songs, Feel Good, Inc. by the Gorillaz. It did feel good for Bryce Eldridge. It felt good for the San Francisco Giants. It felt good for the fans that stuck around to see it in live action. Susan Slusser of the San Francisco Chronicle joins us every Tuesday normally, but as we just teased before this last break, she picked a good time to have to reschedule because we get to talk about the festivities of yesterday. What's going on, Susan?
14: Not a lot. How are you guys?
13: Yeah, we're doing well. And, you know, for all the people that say we're constantly negative about it, we're giving everybody something very positive to talk about. It's not just the thrill of the comeback, but it's also who did it. And the guy that we've been talking about for years as having this power and potential. And then putting it to practice with a walk-off grand slam into Bryce Eldridge. So just from being around the team and the whole journey from the offense starting terribly, Eldridge getting called up with Rodriguez on May 4th, what's impressed you the most about Bryce since that call-up in early May?
14: Well, the second he wound up in the lineup on a really regular basis, he showed he can hit. I mean, all we have to do is look at the on-base streak, you know, 17 in a row. He's contributing. He's moved up the order. I've had people say, like, should they bat him leadoff? Which I would not bat him leadoff. But, hey, it's a fair question the way he reaches base. And he wants it. He just wants it so badly. You could tell from the things he said after the game last night. You know, he wants to be the face of the franchise. He wanted to get another crack in the same situation. All those things are just, it's so impressive. And I feel like we spent, you know, those 2 weeks when he first came up with Rodriguez and he wasn't playing regularly, it was sort of like one every three games or something. I feel like all we did was talk about and write about Bryce Eldridge isn't playing every day. Bryce Eldridge isn't playing every day. It seems as if Bryce Eldridge probably should have been playing every day because he really is a special talent. And it's remarkable that he's figured it out so quickly. Now, there will be an adjustment, right? The league will adjust to him at some point. But he seems to have sort of the skill set where I think he might be able to keep that little cycle shorter than maybe some other guys do. He's very smart.
15: Well, and Susan, I mean, to the point on him individually, I mean, you could expand that into just the impact that he's had on the offense overall. Like, everything seems to be flowing, and other players certainly get credit. Matt Chapman, as maligned as he was, has really come around in a big way, got things started yesterday in the big comeback. But, I mean, just speak to the impact that he's had throughout the lineup, just having another hitter or a hitter that goes about it and produces in the ways that he does.
14: Yeah, lengthening the lineup is super important. You know, if you've got one more guy hitting well, that means other guys are getting more opportunities. They're probably seeing better pitches. He's got more guys on base. And, you know, Devers has not quite been Rafael Devers. You know, we're not seeing the power quite from him, although, you know, he does seem to hit an awful lot of balls at Oracle that it says would be out of 29 out of 30 other ballparks. But he's not quite where you would expect him to be at this point. Eldridge is filling in that kind of with those potentially those kind of numbers, which that's very nice. Funny they play the same position, really. So you wonder what happens there. That is going to be a topic, I think, maybe for another year or two, at least. I don't know quite how you resolve that, but it's great that Eldridge has made it a topic. You know, he could have been up and down this year. And I remember telling people, like, yeah, if he's up and down, it's not that big a deal. I remember the A's did that with Matt Olson and he's fine. I think Bryce Eldridge really is here to stay. And it really the attitude and the talent are both really outstanding.
13: Susan, do you think the way that Eldridge and Jung-Hoo Lee have gotten really hot lately has helped Matt Chapman get out of his slump? Because I've noticed they've all been bunched in the lineup together. And I know left on left between Lee and Eldridge is rather unique. But if it ain't broke, don't fix it with the way that this team couldn't hit anything the first couple of months or really first 6 weeks of the season.
14: Yeah, absolutely. When you've got guys on base in front of you, you're just automatically going to get better pitches to hit. And you know, the pitcher's distracted. He's, you know, especially when it's Jung-Hoo Lee is on, you know, he does have speed. He hasn't stolen a lot, but he is you know, sort of indicated that he's heading that way after getting that first one in Chicago. So you got to kind of, you know, your attention's a little divided. You're in a little bit of a tougher spot. You're putting more pressure on the defense, too. So, you know, these things start to add up a little bit. And Chapman really started taking, you know, those three together have been –

0: This is Chris Dolan.
1: 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Chris, what's with all these out-of-town personal injury firms coming into the Bay Area with these catchy jingles and funny names?
0: Unlike the Dolan Law Firm, most of these firms are from out of state or in LA.
1: The Dolan Law Firm is headquartered right here in San Francisco, going on 30 years.
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2: Beyond that, but what's your feel for just the, you know, how to reconcile better play with not really making the most of it, unfortunately, considering the hole that they're in? A 5-3, maybe we'd be having a different conversation if they had closed down a couple of games where they had leads and it was a 7-8, you know, kind of a stretch where they were maybe looking like they were making a run. But how do you feel the front office is looking at the things that are going well versus the things that continue to be problematic? And then, of course, the overall record, which is still much closer to their low point than a team that looks like it's, at least at this stage, getting on some kind of a run.
3: Well, you know, they've talked a lot about, you know, getting guys back in the bullpen. You know, Ryan Walker, I think they feel like is doing really well, working on the things they want. Jason Foley had a little bit of a setback, a little bit of arm fatigue, not unusual when you're coming back from a major arm surgery. But they have been doing a lot of, like, look, we've got these guys coming, because really the bullpen has been the problem. And you guys know that the bullpen really was excellent in April, kind of out of nowhere, because we'd spent sort of all the offseason talking, writing about the fact that they hadn't done much there, probably hadn't done enough. All the close games and high-pressure innings, I think, took its toll. And I do think that there is talent in that bullpen. But, wow, they really just in May fell apart, and it's continued. You know, there's no closer. We don't have any sense of – I'm not sure Vitello would – you know, he'd run the same guy out there every single day for weeks, and I'm not sure he would call him a closer. But there isn't that guy right now. He's kind of run through the gamut of almost everybody. So I'm not quite sure what they do there. And that has been a problem.
4: Talking to Susan Slosser on the UMA guest line. You know, as far as our listeners and the people chiming into the shows every day, we've gone from a lot of trade Chapman to trade Rafael Devers because of how Bryce Eldridge has performed as of late. Now, I'm not saying that's something they're going to be able to do. But my question for you would be, if the Giants stay out of the playoff race moving forward and certainly into the trade deadline, how do you think they'll split up the first base assignments defensively if the goal is going to be to maybe look toward continuing to develop younger players while also acknowledging that you have a lot of financial resources devoted to guys like Devers and Adames and Chapman?
3: Well, I think the trade deadline solves a different problem. I think it when you trade Arise, which nobody wants to happen because that guy's awesome, you can then move Casey Schmidt to second when Elliot Ramos comes back. So there's one thing. But I think if you continue, and they will, with Eldridge and Devers, Devers is going to get the bulk of the time there. He's a very good first baseman. You know, he's only going to get better. But this is not going to impede Bryce Eldridge's development at first base. First of all, I think he might be more of a DH. It's nice that he can play first base, but he's not on a par with most big league first baseman at this point. But he's got Ron Washington there to work with him. Look what Ron Washington did with Luis Arraez, who was sort of an indifferent, if even that, second baseman, and now is among the top defensive players, not just at second base, in the league overall. It's extraordinary. So he'll be working with Ron Washington, and who might very well turn him into a very good first baseman. And then, you know, maybe next year we're having this conversation. Unless they can figure out a way to move Devers, which, you know, would be very difficult, and they'd have to probably eat quite a lot of money unless he has a massive surge at some point this year and some team has, like, a huge need at first or DH.
2: Susan, I may be a little premature on this, but we've talked about Arraez at the trade deadline if things continue where they are currently. We've talked about Robbie Ray a little bit, who's struggled, and, you know, even yesterday. Who would be another name or two on the list that you would think would pop up in terms of the Giants' open-mindedness to move? I know there's some contracts that are unmovable. I'm maybe not necessarily even looking for you to say one of those, although have at it. But is there somebody maybe we're not looking at that could have value if the Giants end up being open for business?
3: Well, not in the sense of here is a guy who everyone wants and you could get some really good value for him the way Arraez is. And Robbie Ray right now.

0: not doing enough to be maybe one of those guys, but he's got such a track record. You know, obviously he will, teams will call on him. I mean, theoretically, you could say a Hauser, a Malley. Hauser has been much better after that awful April. And last year, that's exactly what happened. He went on an amazing roll for the White Sox after they picked him up from the Rangers. And they spun him for some really nice assets at the deadline. The Giants, I think, would be very lucky to be able to do that. But I don't. I think, you know, Arise is the obvious guy.
1: Susan, last one for you. What are you seeing with Robbie Ray over the past month? Because that's the other candidate that's obvious to be traded if the Giants are sellers at the deadline. And I wouldn't say it's been all bad. I do think that he's obviously gotten a lot of run support, and I do think he's had some starts that were a little bit better as of late. But yesterday, and then a lot of starts in May, he just didn't go very deep into games. And I know that Ray's been the type of player since coming back from Tommy John. He started fast and then maybe faded a little bit later in the season after the All-Star break. But he just looks a little bit gassed, or is there something going on that I'm not really seeing?
0: Well, he was pretty convinced, and I think the coaches were pretty convinced at one point this season, and he thought he cleaned it up, that he was tipping pitches. Maybe he's getting a little predictable. Maybe there's something with the stuff. Maybe it's just not quite as crisp or sharp. I can't tell. Like, these, we're talking about things where it's just like such a tiny little millimeter or two here or there of difference in things. Spin rates, all of that kind of stuff. I don't, you know, who... It's really very difficult to say. And obviously the Giants don't have the answers because he hasn't snapped back into, you know, last year's All-Star type form. He's putting in every bit of effort, that I know, because every time I talk to him about it, he's like, well, I was looking at the film from this and now I'm, you know, I saw this and that. He's absolutely trying to figure this out. I think everyone is. The fact that isn't, you do kind of wonder, is he tipping or getting predictable? I don't know. Or, you know, he's a little bit on the older side. Maybe the stuff isn't quite as good as it was. It's impossible to say.
1: Well, we will certainly monitor it, and he'll have another start under his belt by the time that we talk to you next week, I believe. So they got the big road series coming up in Atlanta. Obviously, Cubs coming into town again. And so we'll monitor it all like we always do, and we'll continue reading you in the San Francisco Chronicle. Good talking to you, Susan.
0: Fantastic. Thanks, guys.
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14: A better life with Dr. Sanjay Gupta.
15: 20 years ago, the average attention span was about 2.5 minutes. Today, it's just 47 seconds. Pretty disconcerting. That's according to new research out of UC Irvine. But really, this isn't our fault, at least not entirely. We can blame technology and the world around us. Attention, it turns out, is not an unlimited resource. You only have so much of it to give. Start paying more attention to what times of the day you seem to be at your mental peak. Try to knock out the more complicated stuff during that time. 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One expert said, even trying to visualize where you want to end your day with everything all wrapped up or with tons left to do, that can act as a real motivator. I'm Dr. Sanjay Gupta, helping you live a better life.
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1: Dirty Work on a Monday afternoon. Adam Copeland, Deepop with you. Joining us on the UMA guest line and our video stream, Matt Maiocco, our 49ers insider from NBC Sports Bay Area, joins us every Monday. Matt, what's going on? How you doing, man?
17: I'm doing well. Yeah, big day.
1: Big day in the NFL. A.J. Brown traded to the New England Patriots, defending AFC champions, and the Rams, who appeared in the NFC Championship, acquire the best defensive player and pass rusher in football in Myles Garrett. I guess first and foremost, I'll ask, because this is something we talked about at the top of the show. My initial reaction, I saw people on Twitter, of course, go after, where was John Lynch on this? And maybe we'll find out there was interest, or that you know there was interest in this. But when I saw that a player like Jared Verse went back in return, I thought, I don't know that the Niners would have had the capital in terms of player and picks to do this unless you included like Nick Bosa. I don't think that's the path the Browns were going.
17: Exactly. Yeah, no, it set up well for the Rams because they had a young player who is still under team control for two more seasons. And so, that's part of it. You know, though, the 49ers didn't have a player, you know, basically in the 2024 draft that would have been a valuable trade asset. So, and I think also from the 49ers standpoint, you know, fitting in another big contract, I think, you know, the 49ers have more big contracts than the Rams do. So it gave them some leeway. It gave them some flexibility to be able to make this trade. Yeah, you know, to your point, the Browns wanted to get something, obviously, in return, somebody who could step in and play immediately and be a big-time player, and that's Jared Verse. in order for the 49ers to give up a player, you know, it would have been, say, Nick Bosa, but why would the Browns make that trade? You know, why would they go from one high-priced player to another high-priced player at that same position while also dealing with a guy who's coming off of an ACL tear? So it's set up well for the Rams to be able to do that. And as I look at their offseason, you know, it all makes sense to me except for that the selection of Ty Simpson, number 13. You know, they went hard to improve an area of weakness that has been something that's plagued them in the past at cornerback. You know, they made a big trade, Trent McDuffie. They get Jalen Watson, both from Kansas City. And the one move that just doesn't make sense for a team that's gearing up to win it all at their home stadium was, why take a quarterback at 13 overall and then sign the MVP to a one-year extension, which basically closes the door on the quarterback, 13th overall pick,
1: right,
17: playing for the next two seasons. All that said, I mean, this is about as big of a blockbuster deal as I can remember. I mean, this is a huge deal for the Rams, already probably the odds-on favorite to win it all, to then land the best defensive player in football is an incredible turn of events here in early June.
18: So what do you think about the NFC West right now, Matt? I mean, coming into the offseason, we saw the Rams make big moves with Trent McDuffie and getting Jalen Watson. And yes, they selected their quarterback of the future, but I think they wanted to hang on to draft capital to make this move. And the Seahawks, they're defending Super Bowl champions, but not big-time moves. But they don't need to do that. The Niners go out and get Mike Evans, Osa Digizua, and the Cardinals are the Cardinals. So what did you think about the Rams before this move, and what do you think about them now and how the NFC West looks now with this move?
17: Yeah, I think it's pretty clear. Yeah, I think it was clear before this that, you know, the way I would say it is, I would lump the Rams, the Seahawks, and the 49ers at the top of the NFC West for sure, and maybe just the NFC, period.
18: Yeah.
17: I thought that it wouldn't surprise me, you know, if the 49ers win it or Seattle or the Rams, but I would say that the definite pecking order even before this was Rams up here, the Seattle Seahawks a notch below, and the 49ers a notch below that, with it being obvious that all those teams could beat any of the other teams. But now I think that it's very clear, at least on paper, that the Rams have really created some separation there in the division. Again, on paper, you know, all it takes, I mean, we know how the teams that line up in early September aren't necessarily the same teams that are playing in December. I mean, the injuries, guys getting better, guys falling off, whatever the case may be. It's a long, long season, but certainly on paper, the Rams look a notch or two above anybody else, maybe in the entire NFL.
19: Yeah. Talking to Matt Mayock, our 49ers insider from NBC Sports Bay Area, kind of a twofold question here. I wonder if, I know this is another immediate fan reaction, if the Niners are more likely, and they still have the money, to sign a player like Joey Bosa or try to make a trade. Derek was throwing out like Kayvon Thibodeau in a crowded pass rusher room in New York with the Giants. Are they more likely to make a move like this because of Myles Garrett's acquisition by the Rams? And also, is that good business? Is it an arms race, or do you make, because that's not a move that goes head to head to counter Myles Garrett is to get more offensive line, really, is what you'd do. So
17: right.
19: Does any of this have any impact, you think, going forward? And do you believe in that strategy or philosophy?
17: I don't think it does. I think they have to stick to what their plan is. And I think that's probably the right way to go. And, you know, to become reactive, I don't know that that's great, you know, if that's the way winning organizations think. You know, I think teams should always be looking to get better. And because one team, you know, does get better, doesn't mean that the other team has to kind of force the issue and step outside and do something maybe they're not comfortable with. So I don't think it will warrant necessarily, you know, the 49ers going out and making a big move. I think that for the long-term, you know, health of the team, and the way they look at it is in three-year increments, three-year plans. And I don't see them adding a big-time player who's going to be up there making, you know, salaries similar to Purdy and McCaffrey and Kittle and Trent Williams and Bosa and Warner and Osadizua and Diamador Lenore. I don't necessarily think that that's going to be the case. And as far as, you know, the cap space the 49ers have, yeah, as I understand it, the reason behind clearing all that cap space and being $70 million under the cap is for next year when they have more money kind of allotted to their roster than any other team in the league. So it's basically part of that plan to remain cap compliant year round, and that the unused cap space, which will be significant at the end of this season, rolling over to next year so that they don't have anything rash. They don't have to do anything rash just to get under the cap in 2027.
18: Talking to Matt Maiocco on the UMA guest line, one thing we came away with after the playoff loss, 41-6 to the Seahawks, was maybe the Niners need to address more with their offensive line. And they really didn't do that this offseason. They, you know, selected, or they signed a few veteran offensive linemen. They selected Carver Willison, I believe the fourth round. But do you think right now on paper, the 49ers offensive line is, I guess, good enough to handle what we saw with the Seahawks, let alone right now with the acquisition of Myles Garrett?
17: I don't know that there's any offensive line in the league that's good enough.
18: Yeah, true.
17: What the, I'm you know, being serious, that, you know, what the Rams bring and, you know, the wave after wave that the Rams have, the wave after wave that Seattle has. But, you know, I don't think the 49ers offensive line, when you look at all the other offensive lines in the league, I don't think it stacks up as poorly as, you know, a lot of people, I think, in the 49ers fan base thinks that. I mean, I think I've been trying to look at, you know, like objective rankings and gradings, and the 49ers typically almost universally were considered a top 10 offensive line last year, and some of the other metrics, you know, Pro Football Focus and others, you know, had them at 6 or 7, or, you know, they're right there in that area. I do think that keeping the line together is, it always is beneficial. You know, just the continuity part of it. So, I mean, the 49ers are probably set up with, you know, one of the better left tackles in the game, and frankly, one of the better right tackles in the game. They're probably set up to handle what the Rams can bring at you. Now with Myles Garrett on the team, they're almost set up as well as any team in the NFL as far as the tackle positions. And, you know, Trent Williams, you know, we all know at some point his game is going to fall off. It hasn't necessarily happened. He's probably maybe not the same great player he was 2 or 3 years ago, but we shall see. And then McKivitz appears to be kind of an ascending player who's gotten better every season he's been in the starting lineup there. So I think the 49ers, you know, all the good players are taken at this point, or most of them. There's no help out there, I don't think, for the offensive line. They have to figure out who's going to win or how they're going to handle that left guard position. But I think right now they feel really good about four of their five offensive line positions.
18: And now it's time for my weekly Brandon Ayuk question to you, Matt. So June 1st is a big day in the NFL now, and this was a date that we had circled where the Niners, they could have easily released Brandon Ayuk and made it a post-June 1st designation, but right now they could do that as well. They were probably holding out hope for a trade partner, but Jeremy Fowler over the weekend said Brandon Ayuk is untradeable at this point. We saw Ayuk earlier today on his social media accounts. He's only following, I think, three people right now: Jaden Daniels, the Commanders, and
19: his wife.
18: Yeah, his wife. Yeah. So would you be surprised in the next couple of days here the Niners release Brandon Ayuk, or is it going to be status quo where they hang on to him?
17: Well, I don't think I'd be surprised with anything, you know, at some point. I mean, I guess there's no, you know, he's still, I think, on that, and I'm not sure exactly how it works in the offseason program, but, you know, he's still on that reserve left squad list.
18: Right, yeah.
17: So, you know, they're not paying him any money. I don't think there's been any indication of how determined he is to play football again. You know, looking at his social media, it looks like he's taken some private flights to parts unknown. So it doesn't seem to be like he's in this mode of urgency where he wants to get back out there on the football field and get into somebody's offseason program. So, you know, I still think the way that he could probably get his walking papers to then be able to sign with any team, assuming he wants to play football, is to show up at the 49ers practice facility and say, I'm here, I'm under contract,
18: yeah,
17: let's go play some football. And of course, the 49ers wouldn't want him anywhere near that locker room. So, you know, that would pretty much be cause right there for them to kind of be the impetus for them to release him. But he hasn't done that. And I just, you know, nothing has really changed. 49ers don't feel the urgency to do anything. It doesn't seem to me like Brandon Ayuk feels the urgency to do anything as far as his football career goes. So, I mean, I think as time goes on, I become more and more skeptical that he will step back on the football field again for anybody.
18: Yeah.
19: Matt Maiocco, our 49ers insider from NBC Sports Bay Area, talking a lot about the Myles Garrett trade to the Rams, and do the Niners counter it at all? Matt, enjoy the rest of the week, and we will talk to you next Monday.
18: Thanks, Matt.
17: Okay. All right. Thanks, gentlemen.
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15: Colleague of mine was telling me the other day about how their Instagram feed is filled with videos, most of them kind of funny, about how grandparents and friends tend to bulldoze new parents out of the way to get to see their baby. As a dad of three daughters, I know how life really does become all about them the moment those kids are born. But I also know parents are still people, too, who need their own attention beyond being mom or dad. And moms, in particular in those early years, can feel especially invisible in the eyes of other people. So what can you do to stop contributing to what is known as maternal invisibility? Women we spoke to said these two things were the most helpful. When people stopped to ask how they could best support them, number one, or when they took the initiative to handle certain tasks that obviously needed to be done. I'm Dr. Sanjay Gupta, helping you live a better life.
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5: A shady attorney giving you some legal direction, one of the only times in the history of the legal universe that that makes sense. All right, let me break down the stories for you so you can determine whether or not you want to spend the next hour of your existence engaged in this experience. So we've got Protect College Sports Act, which right now Congress is not doing anything because they are pusillanimous. Ultimately, don't want to stick their necks out to do the right thing, to make the hard choices, because when you make hard choices, people pay attention. If they don't like the hard choice, you don't get reelected. So ultimately, they've taken the easy path, which is to talk a big game and do nothing. But we have a couple of recent legal decisions which ultimately show that although the NCAA, in my opinion, is in a legal monopoly, which violates antitrust law, which essentially was set up based upon the ideas of Adam Smith and the Wealth of Nations to say that when you concentrate the decision-making power into one group of people, they can control the dynamic of a market. Not great for free enterprise in a capitalist society. And when you have the NCAA basically determining rules for all these independent schools and entities and conferences and basically controlling all the decisions, that is tipping in the monopolist kind of Venn diagram issue of basically being illegal. So ultimately, it's now coming down to some local courts. So we talked about last week, Trinidad Shambliss, I think. So played for a bunch of different schools, played Division 2A before he got into the big leagues. And then ultimately almost got to the championship game for Ole Miss. And ultimately, he got a 6-year of eligibility because the Mississippi Supreme Court said, made a determination that he ultimately is not in violation of any rule that's applicable and reinstated him for a 6th year. Well, what do you think Mississippi Supreme Court is going to do for somebody who plays for Ole Miss?
6: I'd put a bet on that.
5: Yeah, I mean, you know, obviously they're probably Ole Miss fans or they like their state, Mississippi, and it's competing against other states like, you know, University of California and Michigan, etc. So, yeah, of course they're going to do that. Plus, you know, they don't want death threats. And then now we've got another case where Brendan Sorsby, the quarterback for Texas Tech, ultimately is allegedly betting on college sports. And apparently he copped to doing that. And he was to be banned under NCAA rules for gambling on college sports while you're playing college sports. And guess what? A Lubbock County judge said, nope. And basically, the appeal is not going to be held until after the 2026-2027 season. So February of 2027. So there is some rumbling, which I think now might listen to because now it's starting to get a little farcical, where you have these local judges and jurisdictions that basically oversee the schools that they probably have an affinity towards. Or, like I said, they don't want to be doxxed. Or, I mean, if you're the local county judge that basically says that the Texas Tech student, Texas Tech's quarterback can't play.
6: No, it's not a good move.
5: Yeah, if you're elected judge, there's no way you're going to be elected. It's not going
6: to
5: happen.
6: You're going to need a Texas Ranger to go to work.
5: So justice is supposed to be blind. And when you have these schools and decisions being made by judges that are in the same jurisdiction, you know, there's just a little bit of the fact that the lady justice may be peeking on this one.
6: You know, I wouldn't be surprised if that judge wasn't an alum.
5: Yeah,
6: either.
5: Right. So the idea is that all of a sudden they say, oh, wait, hold on. Now, because I think the NCAA, in my opinion, is clearly in violation of Sherman antitrust laws against monopolies. That's my opinion. I think Supreme Court's going to agree once they, if they ever gets in front of them to hear the entire case presented and make a definitive decision. But as it stands right now, because you have all these piecemeal decisions, which essentially seem to be hometown judges basically allowing players for the schools that are in their jurisdiction to continue to play, of course they will, then there needs to be a federal law which basically set aside the NCAA issues and antitrust and makes a federal rule. So I think the Protect College Sports Act is going to have a little bit more momentum. All right. Trump reportedly considers buying the Chagos Islands, which is part of Mauritius or Mauritania. I know Mauritania only because I was born in the winter in August as the uniquely lucky, basically closest living relative to George Washington, likely on the planet, at, you know, me and 2,000 or 3,000 other cousins and my brother, et cetera. But born in Africa and 18 months old, went through Mauritius. Don't remember it. Took my first steps in Tokyo. And so then moved to Seattle, where my dad got a job with Boeing. And ultimately moved to the Bay Area when I was probably 1968 or so. And then basically had my formative years in California and San Francisco Bay Area. But the point is that Mauritius essentially has Diego Garcia, which is a military base, which basically the United Kingdom is going to cede back to Mauritania. And Trump goes, no way, we're going to buy it. And you go, well, that's just Trump being Trump. No, there's actually lots of historical precedent for our president. So we'll walk you through that. So the things that seem crazy out of Donald Trump's mouth, and there's many of them, ultimately have some sort of foundational legal history that allows you to do these things. And you'll be surprised that maybe, hey, you know, if you haven't been to Mauritius, I have. I don't remember it, but I've seen pictures. It's beautiful. If Gilligan got basically stuck there, he wouldn't have cared about leaving.
6: Yeah, he would. Diego Garcia is in the middle, dead center of the Indian Ocean, just absolutely due south of Sri Lanka, which is at the very bottom of the tip of India. And I actually knew somebody that was there for a little while when they were in the Navy, and they hated it.
5: Oh, they hated it? Yes, yeah. Yeah, I spent some time in the Maldives, which is a similar.
6: That's different. That's nice.
5: Yeah, no, but these places are, if you look at it, it's beautiful, kind of white sand beaches. And I mean, it's really pretty. I have a different opinion of you, but I say, hey, more islands. Yeah, I love it. That's how we got basically the Virgin Islands. So you can thank 1917. We got St. John, St. Croix, and St. Thomas. So, hey, more vacation for us and ultimately a good military base to keep to walk through the legal issues. All right. So Noam Chomsky. So Noam, N-E-O-M. So Mohammed bin Salman was going to go on a buying spree, live $5 billion out the window. Basically, so we can't do that anymore. We're losing too much money. They were going to spend almost $1 trillion on this basically futuristic city that was going to extend, you know, 50 miles from the basically sea into the interior of Saudi Arabia. And then they realized it cost too much. So now, based upon liquidated damages clauses in the contracts, they're going to have to spend $16 billion to get out of these contracts. So we'll walk you through the legal issues. And then we're going to walk you through the complete parallel to Virginia City. In 1859, basically on the eastern slope of the Sierra Nevadas, a little bit north of Reno, it was the richest place on earth in 1870. $400 million in the Comstock load of silver, which in ancient Egypt, silver is more valuable than gold, believe it or not. So, and that would be worth $20 billion now. They were the richest place on earth, and now it's a ghost town. We'll walk you through what they did with opera houses and indoor plumbing and elevators, and basically, they had a shooting range right next to the bar, indoor.
6: That's a great idea.
5: Yeah, right. And so we'll walk you through what they did with their money, and now you can go visit the tumbleweeds rolling down the streets of Virginia City. And Waymo is rolling out a robo-taxi for bad weather, so Tahoe looms ahead. And Waymo's OJAI robo-taxis. We'll talk you through that and the legal issues. And then AI Judge Judy. So we're talking Claude Anthropic, the one that basically, the large language model that we're entrusting to do a lot of our military planning and through our defense contracts through Palantir. Ultimately, AI Judge Judy through Claude Anthropic is going to walk us through. Deputy accuses driver holding phone with the hand that she's been missing since birth.
6: I love that.
5: And basically, she had to basically kind of fight it. And then ultimately, we've got Aquaman meets Florida Man. Man on the run from police resorts to skinny dipping after losing shorts. And then this is my feminine product. Florida woman arrested after bag of cocaine falls on floor during traffic stop and says, this is a feminine product. AI Judge Judy weighs in. You'll like it. It's going to be funny, and it's going to be interesting.
6: It looks like talcum powder.
5: All right. Stay with us. 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
1: What happens when the direct nephew of George Washington matches legal wits with the most prominent shady attorney on the planet? I'll tell you, the All Things Legal Show. 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In the immortal words of the Princess Bride's Vicini, Thocrates, Plato, morons. 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

0: We are back. When I say we are back, Craig Fontaine Ashton, Edward Allen Shady.
1: G-Man the producer.
0: Shady attorney gives a legal direction. We are trial attorneys, civil trial attorneys by trade, curious by nature. Ultimately, at Ashton and Price, we're very artisanal. People are super surprised that they call and actually get to speak with a lawyer right off the bat. Really into history, been listening to the history as told by Polybius. And one of his observations is that 50% of the outcome is the beginning. So if you plan a case properly from the beginning, understanding the pitfalls by somebody who understands how to curate information. Now, I like these large language models because we're going to talk about it at UC Berkeley, the next show. They're essentially banning AI. And the problem is a lot of the stuff they do, even with the organization of ideas, they're not right. So the foundational conceptual ideas of how you apply the law, it can't be basically taught to you or regurgitated to you by a large language model. You lose the process. You basically have to experience and learn the law personally before you can have a large language model distill ideas for you to help you be more efficient.
1: I think it was probably put most succinctly by the first attorney I worked for as a law clerk. She said, I don't expect you to know what you're doing. I just expect you to know how to think when you go to law school. They teach you how to think.
0: Yeah, and the thing is, it takes away your thinking. So essentially, you don't do any legal thinking. You're just basically reading or repeating what a computer is giving you. And because it's spitting it out so quickly, ultimately, you believe that it's authoritative. And I can tell you that when we look at it, it's probably authoritative maybe 80% of the time. And you always have to check the cites. I mean, if it's citing your case law, every time I do that, it usually has something that's not real.
1: Oh, I know. I got a deposition notice came in. I had to call the other attorney up. I go, you know, your deposition notice is absolutely wrong. It doesn't even, it cites a code that doesn't actually say that, and it doesn't hold that. And the time frames that you put down with regard to how I am supposed to react to this is utterly wrong. You probably got this FAI, and he goes, yeah, I'm sorry about that. I'm all, you know, don't do that.
0: Yeah, so the point I'm trying to make is that when you have a law firm of seasoned attorneys and experienced staff, we have almost 20 people in our office. And so the moral of the story is that we can use large language models to help us be more efficient, but do not rely upon them. Nope. And when these are issues that if you get it wrong, you start going down the wrong path, as Polybius suggested, and your first steps are in the wrong direction. Many times it's very difficult to overcome that. So large language models and Claude and OpenAI, ChatGPT, very, very helpful, but not reliable in terms of the issues presented in many cases. And, you know, if a pilot gets it right 90% of the time, hey, you ain't flying that airline. So basically use the real live artisanal legal advantage of getting a law firm like us, Ashton & Price, involved if you've been injured. All right. So let's go. Brandon Sourcebee's case against the NCAA is tabled for February 2027 after the college football playoffs. Official update has been set for the NCAA's appeal of a ruling against Texas Tech quarterback Brandon Sourcebee, who was granted an injunction to reinstate his eligibility for the 2026 college football season by Judge Ken Curry in Lubbock County. Which I think that's where Texas Tech is, right? So, I mean, what is a judge going to do? There's no way that a judge would do that.
1: If not in Texas, at least.
0: Yeah. If there is any issue that would allow him to do that legally, even if he's on the fence and you can go either way, you're always going to lean towards, if you're a fan of Texas Tech or you want to get reelected or you don't want to be doxxed. I mean, it creates a lot of pressure on you. All you got to do is see what happens after a Knicks game, right? People are fighting in the streets. And, if the Knicks win, there's probably going to be riots. I mean, who does that? We don't have a riot after we win a multimillion-dollar case. You know, we don't burn down our building and break windows and go outside with our shirts off and wrestle each other. I mean, it doesn't happen. But with sports, people go completely insane.
1: Well, maybe we could. Yeah. No, but it's kind of funny. What was it when the Eagles won? They actually greased up the telephone pole so people wouldn't be crawling up the phone poles and light standards.
0: But Eagles fly, baby.
1: They don't crawl up poles in that city after a game. But yeah, it's stupid that you have to take these types of precautionary measures because people are happy about winning. I think they're just looking for an excuse to be bad.
0: Yeah, that's true. So, maybe that's true, just basically.
1: But this kid, this Brandon Sourcebee, man, he violated the Pete Rose rule. Pete Rose was a great Charlie Hustle, great ball player for Cincinnati Reds. Still cannot get into the Hall of Fame because he bet during the season and was caught. This kid gets caught, and now he's given a pass. They should apply the Pete Rose rule and say, you're banned.
0: Yeah, so essentially there's a little bit of outrage, you know, from the other schools, too, because I kind of get it.
1: Yeah, Georgia, Nebraska said we're going to take you off our schedules right. going forward.
0: Which they, you know, if they could do that, then it makes it real in terms of people react in terms of, as Adam Smith suggested, based upon enlightened self-interest. So it is in their self-interest to get their quarterback back, but if they're going to lose their schedule in terms of being able to monetize and then play teams that would allow them to get to their goal, then all of a sudden their self-interest in terms of the quarterback and reinstating him, their self-interest of having a viable schedule is probably more, and then maybe they would rethink this.
1: Oh, and all of a sudden you're looking and you're going, oh, wow, my safety missed that tackle that he never misses. Oh, I didn't realize he had a bet on the game, and he's got to make the over and under on this, even though we're going to win. Maybe he's also got a bet on the over and under, and he wants to get over, so he lets the guy go score. So you absolutely can't have this. It's the Big 12 Conference, which is part of Texas Tech, is also looking into this, but they were very flaccid with regard to
0: pusillanimous.
1: That as well. It was just blah, blah, blah. We're going to look into it. We're going to talk to athletic directors. But they didn't come out with any affirmative condemnation of what he said, which is what they should have done.
0: Yeah, so basically this has now kind of created a little bit of a coalition from some of the schools that kind of like the name, image, and likeness and like the laissez-faire attitude, because some schools can bring in more money than others to pay players to basically be better. I mean, look at Indiana, what a great job they did. They went from basically the cellar to Heisman Trophy for their quarterback, who's Cal grad, and then ultimately national championship.
1: Well, Texas Tech did the same thing. Before they put in the NIL rules, they went out and spent a ton of money through their boosters and everything to bring in what they thought to be a winning team. And so this is all part of the plan of action in Texas Tech.
0: Yeah, so basically the general consensus is, quote, true integrity means your program is held accountable when things go wrong, not buying custom legislation or running to a local courtroom to bypass the rules. I think there's some merit to that statement.
1: I agree with that.
0: And basically now the legal issues are trying to distill the essence of fair competition and also free trade. And when you've got a unusually lenient application of reinstatement, and then the appeal is coincidentally after the season and after the playoffs and after the national championship, then it just seems like it walks like a duck, quacks like a duck. It, you know, might be a duck in terms of like a bad approach and probably not what we're looking for towards basically free competition.
1: Yeah, we got a duck-billed platypus here.
0: So protect the College Sports Act is essentially, it's been kind of sitting around, and you know Congress is still considering it to give basically a blanket set of federal rules that apply to all teams and all conferences. Quote, there's no better example of why targeted intervention from Congress is necessary when you have schools and deep-pocketed supporters willing to look the other way on the glaring integrity threat of betting on your own team, and judges whose rulings effectively strip away our ability to stop them, wrote essentially the president of the NCAA, Charlie Baker. Only Congress can equip the NCAA to apply this common sense rule to everyone fairly and consistently. The Protect College Sports Act would empower the NCAA to enforce rules, including gambling restrictions. It's needed more than ever. And that's a quote. I think it's a good quote. I think Congress needs to do something. Basically, if you ever watched, After School Rock,
1: yes.
0: You know,
1: it's only a bill.
0: It's only a bill. So yeah, they're going to basically pass a bill. Got to get past the House and the Senate. Then the president's got to sign it. I don't think it's that hard. I mean, I think they should do something that needs to be done. I mean, this kind of thing should not happen.
1: Yeah, and apparently it's a bipartisan bill coming out of Congress on this matter. So you would hope or think that as a bipartisan matter, they would be able to get it through. You would think.
0: All right. So Trump is reportedly considering buying the Chagos Islands. So he was talking about buying Greenland or maybe invading Greenland. So you hear those things go, oh,
1: gee. You do both.
0: So, yeah. I mean, he gave a speech during World War One. He said, if it wasn't for us, you'd be speaking basically German, a little bit of Japanese. Problem is, Japan didn't fight against us in World War One. They're actually our ally in World War One. So the point is, he says some things that are kind of ridiculous. I know people love him. I find him a bit of a brutalist for me. I prefer when somebody says, just hear no, your nose is rather large. No, you're too simple. There's things you might have said. Kindly, you love little birds so much you give them this to perch upon. And he goes on and on and on, right? So the idea is that words and decorum and the heightened level of human interaction based upon manners is heightened humanity. And the boorish kind of basically I'm stronger than you and you're going to do what I want, brutality. It's not for me, but some people like it. And at the end of the day, when he says things like this, he's got some foundation legally to do it. So when he says he's weighing in on a plan to buy the Chagos Islands from Mauritius amidst all plans from the UK to cede sovereignty of the territory, I think ceding sovereignty of the territory like this right now, very bad idea, and especially if it's militarily important. UK needs to step it up. Come on. The world's a dangerous place. And, we, you know, as much as we may disagree with Keir Starmer and maybe, you know, their politics, they're still our greatest ally. And ultimately, we have a similar set of ideals, a rule of law, et cetera, very, very important, very, very unique in the world. And there's a reason we're the most successful, because we have rule of law where everybody gets a fair shake and an opportunity to succeed under those rules. And they should be applied in very best case equally to everybody, period. And then in a meritocracy and capitalism, which is basically distilling your ability into a numeric value, which is money, and then ostensibly that might be able to buy you happiness or at least less unhappiness, because you don't have to worry about paying your water bill, which leads to unhappiness. So maybe it doesn't buy you happiness, but at least less unhappiness. So we had the Louisiana Purchase. So in 1803. So if you don't know, so during the Seven Years' War with France and Great Britain, right? So they were fighting basically mostly over Haiti and the Dominican Republic because sugar was so valuable.
1: They can have them now.
0: And there's a reason you have French pastries, because they had St. Dominique, which is Haiti. They had over hundreds or tens of thousands of slaves in Haiti, and they were the largest producers of sugar, right? And Great Britain didn't really have a hold in this because they had like a couple very small entities, but it was basically Spain and France competing for the sugar market. And there's a reason you have French pastries with all the sugar, because they control the sugar market. So ultimately, after the Seven Years' War, France lost. They were out of North America. And so basically, they had most of North America. And then after that, it was basically all Great Britain and then Spain. But after we won the Revolutionary War, Britain basically receded, and then France became predominant again, and then claimed basically the land from the Mississippi River Delta all the way to Canada. So in 1803, Napoleon's hurting for dough. He says to Thomas Jefferson, "Hey, man, we like you. I mean, we basically helped you beat the British, and I'm part of a revolution here. You know, this is now we got a new republic. And forget the fact I'm emperor, you know, but I'm still doing things that I think are more populist. And so, hey, how'd you like to buy Louisiana purchase for $15 million? I'll do it. The Mexican cessation after in 1848, for $15 million, we got California, Nevada, and Utah. And it's not a coincidence that 1850 California became a state.
1: Oh, yeah, he found gold.
0: Yeah, found gold. Yeah, 1840 is right when there was a kind of a inkling that there might be some gold. In 1850, we're a state. The Gadsden Purchase, we got New Mexico and Arizona for $10 million. Alaska Purchase, 1867, $20 million for $7.2 million.
1: That's a deal.
0: That was a good one. We got the Philippines for $20 million from Spain. U.S. Virgin Islands in 1917 from the Danish West Indies. So St. Thomas, St. John, St. Croix. From Denmark.
1: You skipped one, our favorite one. We picked up Florida.
0: Oh, yeah, Florida.
1: for $5 million, yeah. And all the good stories that go with
0: right,
1: it.
0: Right, Florida.

0: This is Chris Dolan.
1: And I'm Vanessa Denniston, senior attorney from the Dolan Law Firm. Chris, what's with all these out-of-town personal injury firms coming into the Bay Area with these catchy jingles and funny names?
0: Unlike the Dolan Law Firm, most of these firms are from out of state or in LA.
1: The Dolan Law Firm is headquartered right here in San Francisco, going on 30 years.
0: We live here, we work here, we win here. 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
2: All right. We are back. When I say we are back, Craig Fontaine, Ashton, Edward Allen Shady, attorneys with the law firm of Ashton & Price. We are attorneys by trade, curious by nature. We want to find out about the multimillion-dollar outcomes we've had. And these are all basal, artisanal, temporal, and in-house from, you know, very complicated cases. And you know, we have... You know, many cases right now that are unfortunately based upon the fact that we distill the loss of income and the medical expense and the separation from happiness and hope into a numeric value. We have, you know, a dozen or so cases that are, you know, in the multi-million dollar range, unfortunately, based upon the gravity of the issues presented and the losses. And so that takes laser-like focus. What we do on the show does not. If you like the show, go anywhere you find your podcast or go on your, if you have an iPhone, find that little purple icon. It says podcast. Tap on that and type in the All Things Legal Show. The nice thing is that if you like the show, we're going to do two shows this week, one in advance. So they'll both pop up. So you'll get an advance access to a next week's show because I'm going to a wedding in Barcelona.
3: Very nice. And I'll be taking off to a wedding in Wilmington, North Carolina.
2: Right. All right. Yeah. So if you, you know, and if you just want to see what the, basically, the ancestor of Richard Henry Lee, who signed the Declaration of Independence, and the ancestor of John Augustine Washington in the 250th year of our Lord, ultimately celebrating the birth of our nation. You can go to YouTube TV or YouTube, and you can find us, or you can go to our website. Also see Edward Allen Shady.
3: That'll be my next trip. I'm actually going to the semi-quincentennial in D.C.
2: Yeah, so you know, Ed's basically a seasoned trial attorney. You know, 50 or more trials under his belt with ultimately a background as a college water polo player. Looks like a cross between Laird Hamilton and Mike Pence with blue eyes that ultimately will dwarf the blue in his shirt that he's wearing today. So if you want to put some context, there's a bunch of different ways to see it. But yeah, follow us on our podcast and it'll pop up and you get to listen to it when you want and you'll get to an extra bonus of getting a be one of the first people to hear a show that's not going to air on radio until next week. All right, so basically, because I was a history major, and for many years I've been saying this, and this is just a forum where I can say it, you know, more broadly. I can see the parallels with the Middle East and the petrochemical states and ghost towns, specifically Virginia City. You have a significant history of boom and bust towns. When you find natural resources and the natural resources run out, period, end of story. And you better have something cool because the reason San Francisco became San Francisco is got awesome bay. So I walk Land's End many times on the weekend and, you know, I walk outside of the Golden Gate and you look back and you think to yourself, you know, what, how cool it would have been if you're basically, let's say Sir Francis Drake or, you know, someone else that basically, you know, in the late, you know, early 1600s, you're in a ship and you're basically in the Pacific and you're being knocked around and you see this opening into some calm waters. And that's the reason San Francisco became San Francisco, because it's a great place to basically dock boats or ships. It's a safe harbor. So because San Francisco's got a lot more to offer and ultimately found gold up in Sacramento and then basically all the trading could go through from South America. And then ultimately we had the railroads built as a result of basically needing a supply chain across the country because of the Civil War, it's still a great place to basically live. And that's why it's booming still. And it's just got a different boom town, which is basically high tech. Then you got places like Virginia City, which was the richest place in the world.
3: Not anymore.
2: In 1870. It was founded in 1859. It's essentially on the eastern slope of Sierra Nevadas. So if you're on basically Highway 80 going towards Reno, it's to the left. So, you know, they basically, it was crazy. So driven by the wealth of the Comstock lode, the town's millionaires built lavish mansions, opulent social clubs, and a grand opera house in Virginia City on the eastern slope of the Sierra Nevada in the middle of nowhere, and serves as a center for mining, finance, engineering, and innovation. And driven by the wealth of the Comstock lode, the town's millionaires built, they basically had a total of $400 million

0: at the time in silver, to over, which is now valued at $20 billion today, and transformed a rugged mining camp into the epicenter of power. Several key sites perfectly encapsulate the city's opulent past. They had a luxury international hotel. International hotel. And basically, it had gas lighting, rooms filled with rare imported mahogany, and coastal furnishings. Then the Millionaire's Haven, mining kings like John Mackey used it as a permanent residence, hosting lavish banquets for visits, U.S. presidents and generals. The Savage Mansion, basically a dual-purpose executive office, and had President Ulysses S. Grant visited. So it reminds me of those pictures you see in Saudi Arabia, right? So you've got George Herbert Walker Bush. You've got Donald Trump there. He's got his hand on a globe, and they've basically got swords going back and forth. It's in the middle of the desert. Yes. Same thing with Ulysses S. Grant went to Virginia City, right? It's this big thing. It's all this money. Yeah, people, who doesn't like hanging around people with a bunch of money? So basically, they had ultimate luxury there. So they had Italian-style palace, basically mansions, soaring symmetrical facades and Corinthian pillars. Virginia City, right?
1: Yeah.
0: They basically had an indoor plumbing. They had heated water. And they basically had a, like I said, opera house. I think they had four newspapers. That's where Mark Twain basically got his biggest start, was there. And then they actually polluted all of their water supply. So they built like a 20-mile inverted siphon pipeline to bring water in instead of moving. And they were so basically, it was such opulence that they had indoor shooting range next to the bar.
1: yeah, guns and alcohol, good mixture.
0: Yes, yeah,
1: so I was surprised though that the population at that time was about 25,000, which is actually a very big city for that time of the year. I mean that decade, that century.
0: Yeah, and soon as the silver ran out,
1: so did the
0: they
1: people.
0: Said, "Hey, you got to stay for the tumbleweeds, man." They said, "No, I think we're out." So basically, that's the way I see the Middle East going. Right, it's 130 degrees. There's they don't, it doesn't rain. They have a, you know, they have a theocracy. It's trying to move in the right direction, but it's still not. You know, the rules that they apply are basically hundreds of years ago, if not more. And it's not the most open setting. And at the end of the day, once the oil runs out, it, in my opinion, it's going to be like Virginia City. And they're starting to kind of see this, right? Because you saw it with LIV Golf, because they spent $5 billion.
1: Mm-hmm.
0: On that enterprise, and the Sovereign Wealth Fund is also known as a public investment fund in Saudi Arabia, said, you know, we can't be blowing money like this. I have a Lucid killer car, and it's made in the United States. It's developed in the San Francisco Bay Area. It goes 0 to 60 in 2.6 seconds, and it's got the same legroom in the back as a Rolls Royce. But the Saudis have probably lost another $5 billion on that one. And so, you know, great. They spend the money. They're basically the R&D. It's a great car. I get the benefit. But at the end of the day, you know, Saudis are starting to realize that this is not a permanent money for cash flow for them. And now they had this, when I saw it, I go, wow, it's kind of cool. I mean, if it works, but it's essentially was this towering building, which is essentially a kind of a long, I don't know, rectangle that goes on for miles, you know, probably 200 feet high with essentially interior water features and essentially forests and agriculture and business and living, all powered probably by solar. And they said it was the wave of the future, and they're building it and going all guns a-blazing. Mohammed bin Salman basically gave it the, you know, the full basically royal stamp, and now they realize it's going to cost $1 trillion, and yeah, they're losing so much money with these other things. They're running a $20 billion deficit. These people with all, you know, basically a very small population compared to ours, with I think the second largest oil reserves in the world, maybe the third after us in Venezuela, and they're running a deficit. How does that happen?
1: Because you get into silly things like that, and those buildings you're talking about, they were called the Line. So they had to go all the way from the coast, about 15, 20 miles inland, one giant line of buildings going straight down, mirrored on each other. So it'd be like this giant corridor heading into this new city there they were going to try to build. And then they were going to, you know, try to make it a trading hub, and trying to figure it out that it's going to cost more than it's worth when you pencil out the numbers.
0: Yeah, so they're now a net borrower, Saudi Arabia. And so ultimately, they're also going to host the 2034 World Cup. So, I mean, you see what happens in these things. You build all this infrastructure that's never used again. So, I mean, this is going to be a money dump. You know, maybe they're going to prove me wrong. But if you are a student of history, like I literally
1: was,
0: I have a history degree from UC Berkeley. And ultimately, I still pay a lot of attention to history. And when I saw this years ago, God, the parallels are just too close. And then when I watched them with, you know, $80,000 robotic camel jockeys, you know, it's like, wow, man, you're spending all that money on that, right? And you've got basically indoor skiing. They were talking about having the 2029 Asian Winter Games, right?
1: Yeah.
0: In Saudi Arabia. So, I mean, okay, that just means you're basically a fool and his money is soon parted, right? So, you know what made all the money in the gold rush?
1: The guys that were selling the shovels.
0: Yeah, Levi Strauss and Leland Stanford, right? He was a merchant. And that's where he got all of his money. Stanford got endowed, not because the guys found gold. Very few people found it.
1: Yeah.
0: It was basically the people that sold the material to the people that are looking for gold. So they basically sold the promise of the dream to them to go after their dream with pickaxes, and shovels.
1: Yeah, here's a sluice box, here's a gold pin, and a shovel and a pick. Have fun, boys.
0: Yeah,
1: so head out to the wilderness.
0: So all these contractors go, okay, yeah, right on. Let's build this massive city. Sounds good. And you guys got tons of money, so we don't have to worry about getting paid. So what happened was they started worrying about getting paid. So now this is where the rule of law comes into play. Because, you know, Saudi Arabia could say, look, yeah, we just ain't paying. And that's kind of what happened when the French took over Mexico. Because the Mexicans wanted to nationalize their silver mines and the railroads, et cetera, and the British and the French were going to attack. The French did it alone. They lost on the 5th of May. 2 weeks later, they regrouped, and then basically Napoleon III, who was now the emperor, second Napoleon, emperor of France, put in Maximilian as emperor, who was his cousin from, I think, Austria, to basically be emperor of France as a result of basically Mexico saying, we ain't paying. So when you don't pay, there's consequences. And also, it has consequences for other contracting jobs because if they have basically contracts with these contractors to build this massive city, they probably have contracts for building infrastructure. And if you stiff them, then you're not going to get them to come back. And plus, other companies are not going to be willing based upon the precedent you set by basically not paying contracts. So liquidated damages clauses are in there to say, if you cancel the contract, this is how you get out of it. You got to buy us out, much like you see with coaches in football. So the buyout apparently is $16 billion just to get out of the contracts for not building the city.
1: Yeah, because if you say, well, we're sovereign and this is all within our territories and we're not going to pay you, and the only way you're going to get money is suing us in one of our courts, and that's not going to happen, that just sends a signal worldwide because they are an exporter of oil, and the way you get oil around the world is through oil tankers. And they do not have shipyards. They don't build oil tankers there. So if they wanted to have an oil tanker built in, say, the United States or in Antwerp or some other facility, they go, how do we know you're going to pay? If you stiff these guys, you'll stiff up. So they have to actually maintain the contracts, have to pay the contracts so that they can keep their credit rating with everybody else they do business with around the world.
0: Yeah, so basically the vast futuristic new city in northwestern Saudi Arabia was at one point projected to cost more than $1 trillion to build. Now the budget for 2026 through 2030 includes 60 billion reals, which is basically 16 billion U.S. dollars, in anticipated payments to contractors to terminate long-term agreements, according to people familiar with the matter. So essentially, you're saying we got contracts, we could get out of it because we're basically a sovereign country, and we can just say we ain't paying. But they want to follow the rule of law and the rule of contract, which I think going forward is smart. Ultimately, Saudi Arabia has embarked on a slew of costly investment plans over the past decade, and many of the sovereign wealth fund's diversification projects have yet to pay off, as combined to make the kingdom a net borrower rather than an exporter of capital. And it hasn't been able to beat its targets for attracting foreign direct investment to help plug the gap. And I'm sure the war in Iran is not helping.
1: No. I'm very upset about this because I was land speculating, bought a land out there, and now it's not worth anything.
0: Yeah, so in addition to halting the work on the line, NOAM also won't allocate new funds until next decade to a tourist project called Magna, a string of Red Sea coastal resorts spanning 120 kilometers, or Trojena, a mountaintop winter sports destination that the government had hoped it could host the 2029 Asian Winter Games. So you just see, when they start talking about that, that's like basically the shooting range next to the bar with the opera, indoor plumbing, mansions with Corinthian pillars in the middle of the eastern slope overlooking the desert of Nevada.
1: Yeah. I mean, the first planned like resort area was actually Kaanapali in Maui, just around the corner west of Lahaina. They're not going to do it because they don't have a beautiful area like that.
0: So that's how contract law leads to the connection to Virginia City. Because when you're paying $16 billion, you get out of contract, you're definitely under stress. When we come back, we'll talk about Waymo is rolling out robotaxis built for bad weather, Tahoe looms ahead, and then AI Judge Judy weighs in on the dereliction of duty, the in flagrante delicto behavior of Florida men and women. Stay with us.
2: 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In the immortal words of the Princess Bride's Vicini, Thocrates, Plato, morons. 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You've been served.
0: All right, we are back. When I say we are back, Craig Fontaine Ashton, Edward Allen Shady, bumping up into the celebration of the 250th year of the United States of America, at least the Declaration of Independence. Yeah, don't take any credit for this. Not smarter as a result. That definitely makes for good cocktail conversation. By some unusual genetic happenstance, I just happen to be the direct descendant of Richard Henry Lee. He was a cool cat, too. Apparently, he was one of the most eloquent individuals in the House of Burgess and essentially was one of the most prominent figures in Virginia. Virginia was probably the most prominent colony at the time, based upon the fact that they had the most money coming in as a result of exports, primarily from tobacco and also, you know, slavery, and, you know, unfortunate historical fact. So, and then John Augustine Washington happens to also be direct descendant from him. So George Washington's brother's kind of cool. I mean, you know, you see how judges basically are making rulings that make no sense based upon their love of Texas Tech. Well, you know, I love our country just the same because I've got a direct connection just, you know, through my family's line on my mother's side.
1: Well, I'm going to stick you on the world court so you can make favorable rulings for the United States then.
0: Yeah, so, you know, happy birthday to us.
1: Yes.
0: And, you know, when you read these stories about the things like going to Saudi Arabia, basically a petrochemical theocracy, I can see their future. And, you know, I could be, what was that, Miss Cleo?
1: Nostradamus.
0: Or Nostradamus, yeah. Okay, let me see your future.
1: I'm looking into the pot.
0: You know what, if I said that over there, right, there's going to be no First Amendment protection, I'd probably get locked up.
1: Yeah.
0: And or worse.
1: You know? Your tongue would be cut out.
0: Yeah, probably. I mean, you know, it could be. So the idea is that our system has really, really thrived as a result of basically pushing forward on the issues associated with life, liberty, and the pursuit of happiness, not property. And it's in Saudi Arabia, they basically presume property.
1: That'd be oil.
0: Yeah.
1: Oil leases.
0: Right. Because they got no happiness from live golf. Nobody did.
1: No, God, no.
0: I guess Phil Mickelson did.
1: Or camel races.
0: Yeah, right.
1: Actually, they do get a lot of joy out of that because that's pretty popular.
0: Yeah. Yeah, it's true. Right? You know, I had six racing greyhounds that I saved or basically rescued from Tijuana and also from, I think it was Laredo. And bottom line is that they're beautiful animals, and I'm super happy to know them. And when I got them, they spoke Spanish.
1: Oh, so they, because I know the track in Tijuana that would have ran at, it would have been Agua Caliente.
0: Yeah. And, you know, I think the first one was like Santa's Little Helper. Not really, but I mean, they have these long names. And so he looked like, to me, a Bengal tiger. So I called him Khan from Shere Khan from the Jungle Book. So anyway,
1: yeah, I brought it up because growing up as a kid, I spent my summer's down in Mexico, just between Rosarito and Ensenada, and I remember my dad and my neighbor, they went to the racetrack at Agua Caliente, and he asked how they did when they got back, and he goes, my dog did pretty good, but Herb's stopped in the fourth bend to, you know, do its business.
0: Oh, geez. Now you could basically bet on that in those future markets. So, all right, so let's go ahead and talk about Waymo's rolling out robotaxis built for bad weather. So they've got this new van. It's basically kind of a Tiffany blue. I know this because my wife has made me be aware of Tiffany blue. Mm. And it's kind of more of a box, and it kind of opens up like an elevator door. And it's made for bad weather. It's got a higher generation, basically, motion detector in it. So what they're trying to do is get it to work in snow and also for long distances. It's got a trunk that you could fit a tent in, a bunch of luggage. So, you know, if you needed to go from San Francisco to Sacramento or Sacramento to San Francisco International Airport, that's coming. So they've had a little couple hiccups with Waymo, but now we've got the long range. All right, let's go to AI Judge Judy. Hope we don't have any hiccups with her. Deputy accuses driver holding phone with hand that was missing since birth. So let me get this chronology straight, because this is a real journey we're on. Deputy pulls this woman over, says, "You're holding a phone in your right hand." She raises her right arm. There's no hand. The arm stops at the elbow. This is not a subtle thing. This is not let me check the dash cam situation. The evidence is the absence of the evidence. She was born with a birth defect. And what does he do? He says, "Ma'am, you got to be mistaken." Does he say, "Ma'am, my mistake, you have a wonderful day"? No. What does he do? What does he say? "Hand of God, did you really not have a phone in your hand?" And so, "Sir, which hand? Be specific." Because she's been showing you the relevant information the entire time, and you keep filing it under pending. That's not the masterpiece. The masterpiece is what comes next. He asked her to swear to God when she raises the arm she has, the arm she came into this world with. He decides that one doesn't count. He needs the other one, the left one, because apparently there's a height requirement for swearing to God now, and the deputy is the bouncer. Here's the problem. And something you don't teach, but everybody over the age of six knows. When a person tells you a fact about their body, you believe them. She's not going to misremember whether she has a right hand. She has known about this her whole life. She mentioned it twice, with a laugh even. She offered you the exit ramp. She said, you could have said, just call this a day. There could have been some mercy. Basically, show her some kindness. No, what you do, you give her a citation, and then 23 million people watch this. You know why? Because you can't write it. The case got dismissed for insufficient evidence, quote unquote, which is a polite way of saying there wasn't any evidence from the beginning. Basically, I'll say this for Miss Thomas, the person who was missing the hand. She came out of it this gracious. She doesn't think he meant harm. That's more generous than I would be. But it's her arm and her call. The deputy ticketed a woman for holding a phone in a hand she does not have, refused to accept the hand that she does have as valid for swearing to God, and the official cause of death for the ticket was the software. She offered to end it early. He should have taken the deal. Case closed.
1: That's just absolutely silly. But here we got Aquaman on the run from the police resort to skinny dip after losing shorts. Sir, let me see if I understand this correctly. You see the police and your master plan. Your brilliant escape strategy is to jump into the river. Did you think the deputies were going to melt? They're not made of sugar. And then what happens? Physics happens. That's what. You lost your shorts in the river because rivers have currents and currents take your shorts. And now you're standing there in your birthday suit like the day you were born, except 50 years older and significantly more arrested. Skinny dipping, you call it. Skinny dipping? Don't assault me. Skinny dipping is what you do with a margarita in your hand on vacation. What you did is to flee the law and lose your pants doing it. That's not a leisure activity. That's a misdemeanor with extra steps and a breeze. Here's what I know. After a lot of years of sitting on this bench, nobody's ever outrun a police radio. You cannot swim faster than the phone call. The deputies didn't even have to get wet. They just waited till you to come out of the water because eventually you have to come out. And when you did, you had no shorts, no dignity, and no defense. Resisting without violence, the report says, the only thing you resisted successfully was keeping your clothes on. The dunk was free. The shorts were the cover charge. Pay up. Deputy, get him a towel and get him out of my courtroom.
0: All right, here we go. Last one. This is my feminine product. Florida woman arrested after bag of cocaine falls on the floor during traffic stop. Let me tell you something. Listen carefully because I'm only going to say this once. A feminine product? A feminine product? Ma'am, do I have "born yesterday" stamped on my forehead? I've been doing this longer than you've been perfecting that story. And that's the dumbest thing I've heard all day. And I hear a lot of dumb things all day long in this courtroom. Here's what I know. You were in a car that couldn't pick a lane to save its life. The police stopped you. They bring out a dog, ma'am. And what falls out of from under your purse? It wasn't a tampon. It wasn't a coupon. It was cocaine. And your brilliant explanation, the best your brain could manufacture in the moment, was to point it out as a feminine product. Sir, did she really say that? I'm looking at the detective now. She did. Of course she did, said the officer. And then the officer, who I happen to like, he's got a sense of humor, tells her to put it all on Facebook Live. You want to broadcast it, he asks? Broadcast it, because the truth doesn't change just because you got an audience. But here's where you went from foolish to finished. 44 grams in a shoebox in the truck. That's your shoebox. That's your product. That's not for personal use. That is business. Don't insult me by pretending otherwise. You know what your real feminine product is? It's supposed to be common sense. And you left it at home. Trafficking, possession, paraphernalia. You earned every one of them.
1: Oh, case, she's Scarface?
0: Case closed. Next, yeah.
1: So she's Scarface.
0: Yeah, that's a good one, though. I mean, she, you know, under the circumstances, I mean, that was pretty quick thing.
1: Yeah, she goes, hey, yeah, yeah, that's talcum powder that just fell down. Sorry about that. And I cut it. I cut my talcum powder with some cocaine, by the way.
0: Yeah, you happen to get the one police officer in Florida that actually knows something about feminine products. And she ended up getting arrested. Hopefully you enjoyed the show. We definitely enjoyed doing it. Remember, for the best advice, don't think twice. Call Ashton and Price.

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15: A better life with Dr. Sanjay Gupta.
16: We all know how important it is to stay active as we age, especially as we get older. 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It helps you stay functional and therefore independent for as long as possible. 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It also reduces the risk of overwhelming your connective tissue, which adapts more slowly than muscles as we get older. Once you're comfortable, you can dial up that intensity, but do it slowly, do it carefully. I'm Dr. Sanjay Gupta, helping you live a better life.
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10: 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You hope that it go away. Yeah, clogs don't just go away. I make them go away. I'm Green Gobbler, the only clog dissolver you need. I'm bleach-free, safe for your pipes, and I work. Guaranteed or your money back. Because I never met a clog that was going to unclog itself. Green Gobbler. Let the gobbler get it.
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12: After debuting on the NASDAQ, SpaceX, well, it's the biggest IPO in history. So how do you get in? And what do you need to know about IPOs and SpaceX? This is going to be a great show, and we'll certainly give you something to talk about this weekend. It seems like everybody's talking about SpaceX, so stick around as we'll cover that today. Good morning. This is Protect Your Assets. I'm David Hollander. We have a lot to talk about today. I'm sure you've heard the headlines about the SpaceX IPO that happened yesterday. Here's some things out there. Wall Street issues its first SpaceX ratings out of Barron's from Forbes. SpaceX IPO draws more than $250 billion in demand. And this one, investors place multiple $10 billion bets on SpaceX IPO from Bloomberg. Who's buying? Well, I'm sure you heard something like that, but are IPOs always a great idea? Or are you getting in at the top only to ride the roller coaster down? Does it make sense to add SpaceX to your portfolio if you're so close to retirement versus someone who's got a long path ahead of them? These are great questions, and we're going to answer these today and many more on today's show as we cover, is the SpaceX IPO a good idea? Now, let's get started. Well, yes, the IPO fever is in full swing. The question is, should you buy the rip? The S&P 7431 up 1.4% on the week. We had the Dow also up this week a little bit, almost 1%, over 51,202 to close. NASDAQ up almost 1% as well. And the Russell 2000 up 3.9% for the week, had a very strong week, year-to-date up over 18%. 10-year Treasury right under 450 at 449, and crude down this week pretty big at $89 a barrel. So we're going to talk all about SpaceX, don't you worry, on today's show and what it means for AI IPOs later this summer, because that is a big question. But overall, what do we see this past week? Well, tech is cooling off, but it's not breaking. The recent pullback we saw in semiconductors reflects some profit-taking after a possibly too far, too fast rally. With improving strength we're seeing across the market, that's healthy. Obviously, they're still talking about a potential U.S.-Iran deal, which could support that broadening trend in stocks. But the IPO demand, well, it's there. The SpaceX debut was a real gauge of investor sentiment and people willing to step in. It obviously did great. We'll talk more about that. But overall, caution. Here's your cautionary flag if you're out there. Yellow flags flying. History suggests some caution after the initial excitement, as large IPOs have often underperformed the broader market over their first year. We'll talk about that. The Fed right now remains on hold. They're going to get back together again this week. Elevated headline inflation is being driven largely by energy, while underlying pressures remain contained, giving the Fed room to stay patient. That's what I'm expecting. For markets, a high for longer backdrop rather than a shift back towards tightening could be supportive of the value overall, particularly if it relates to stable economic growth and easing inflation pressure. So expect volatility, particularly as the summer starts to heat up. That's normal. But as of right now, stay invested. As markets often do, they move in a two-step forward, one-step back pattern. And following a pretty strong rally we just had recently, it wouldn't be surprising to me to see stocks pause over the summer and digest some of these recent gains. So I had a great question come from one of our listeners about the World Cup. And how would one think about investing in the World Cup? Now, as you know, the 2026 FIFA World Cup kicks off this week, just started. It's all over your cable network. It'll be the largest. 48 teams are going to play 104 matches. I just thought about that. And the longest lasting World Cup in history, lasting 39 days. Additionally, it will be the first edition to be hosted by three nations, U.S., Canada, and Mexico. And attendance is projected to hit 6.5 million people. This is what I find staggering, is the people tuning in globally. Get this, 6 billion people. That's over 70% of the world population. So you might be thinking about who's going to win. Certainly, I think about that. I love Argentina. It's family related. Go there a lot. So I'm rooting for Argentina. Sorry, but it looks like Spain. And then France could be the teams that do it. We'll see. There's always surprises. But the event is expected without much traffic to impact the economy. So what are some things you should think about if you're looking at potentially capitalizing on the World Cup? Of course, these are things you may want to think about. Maybe you don't. I would talk to your financial advisor before you do anything. But some of the areas that could do well would be restaurants, sport bars, food and beverage, transportation, lodging, media, and certainly gambling. Investment banks and various analysts have put lists out there. You can see them if you'd like. They're stocks that could benefit from the World Cup. Again, these are potentials. Some things that I've seen in these reports have been restaurants and sports bars. Again, these are symbols. Check them out. Read about them. Don't just jump in, of course. SG, Shaq, Cake, Jack, S-Bucks, Wings, Cava, Mickey D's, DPZ, BGRI, DRI, Eat. Food and beverages, well, Bud, of course. STZ, Tap, KO, Pepsi. Retail, Walmart, DKS, ADD, YY, and transportation, Uber, Dash. Talk about lodging. You got Airbnb, Marriott, Hilton. You talk about media. Of course, Fox has all the a lot of the broadcast rights. There's a lot of people out there doing it, but Fox is all over it. Of course, we see that. And in terms of ETFs, maybe you don't want to go stock specific. That's your choice, of course. But the Invesco Leisure and Entertainment ETF, PEJ, of course, make sure you read that prospectus, holds the most stock picks from the above list I just went through, covering just about every category when it comes down to that. Bottom line, with record numbers of people attending and watching the World Cup, there are some sectors, some industries, countries, stocks, ETFs. Well, they could do well. Might be worth looking at. So thanks for the question. Appreciate that. What are we looking at next week? It's a lot coming up. Got the Fed meeting, press conference. We're going to have some more inflation data coming out. We got the treasuries we're looking at, depending on what the Fed does. And of course, this will be the first week that SpaceX actually trades throughout the week. So we'll see what happens to that IPO. 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
1: Welcome back. I am David Hollander, also known as the Sandman, and you are listening to Protect Your Assets this morning. And the stock market, all-time highs once again. SpaceX just went public. And everyone wants to know about the SpaceX IPO and what they can do about it. Should you think about it? What do you need to know about IPOs? If you're curious about the SpaceX IPO, then today's show is just for you, as I teach you how to look at IPOs, also known as initial public offerings. I'd like to thank Stevens Creek Porsche for last week. We had a really great event. This is probably one of the best events we ever did. We had probably over 600 people. There was a lot of people. We had pinball, simulators, all sorts of people came out. It was really fun. Thanks again for doing that and hosting it. It was really fun to meet you and to be there, and look for more of those as we continue to enjoy this wonderful area that we live in. IPOs are by definition a gamble, and the risk-friendly hedge fund community typically plays a key role in propping up demand until the wider market provides support. SpaceX was a little different. First of all, it was fast-tracked into the NASDAQ 100 index. That's coming in the future here. And this did have a huge retail following, which we're going to get into. So what about SpaceX and why was it so popular? Again, these are some headlines that just came out this morning. I was just taking a look at some of these things. Wall Street Journal said, inside SpaceX's expanding role in national security. And then there's a blurb here from the Wall Street Journal saying, SpaceX becomes so critical to U.S. defense that officials determine its military contracts can't be cut. Why SpaceX deserves your attention, from the Financial Times. So there's just a lot of news out there about this. And part of it had to do with the retail investor being involved in the initial public offering. So what are investors really buying? Well, first of all, SpaceX is not just rockets. They're buying Starlink's current economics plus a long-term option on AI, space compute, Mars, moon infrastructure, and of course, Musk executing on all of those things. But the retail investor, once again, was somewhat pivotal to this record-breaking IPO. What about it? Retail access was a central part of this IPO. Typically, when you see a IPO come to market, like I just said, investment banks usually keep a big portion of it. In this case, the retail allocation was above the typical. They were talking at the beginning around 30%. It came in, looks like around 20%. But the typical retail allocation is typically 5 to 10%. So there was more shares that were out there on the retail space. Some of the brokerages that participated in this were Fidelity, Robinhood, SoFi, E-Trade, Schwab, and Webull. The Fidelity minimum, they dropped it, went from 100,000 down to 2,000 account. There's also been some flip restrictions, 15 days at Fidelity Schwab, 30 days at Robinhood, SoFi. So how do retail mechanics typically flow? Well, first of all, you request shares. Retail then asks through the brokerage for these shares. Then there's an allocation cut. Many may get a partial fill. So I know somebody yesterday who wanted 100 shares. He only got one. Then you got the public open. Unfilled demand may buy the market. So once they're actually trading, you can go out and buy. Early holders, allocated holders may sell into that demand. And then you've got your volatility. And retail can amplify the moves to a stock. So what's supportive of this whole aspect of the approach of what they were doing here? Well, retail demand could support a strong open and create scarcity if allocation was limited. We certainly saw that yesterday. retail buyers chasing a first-day pop and buy from earlier allocated investors. How about the other interpretation of that? Musk's Tesla retail following could create a sticky shareholder base. Some retail buyers may be quick to flip these trades, and they're not really long-term holders. Brokerage access democratizes the participation. That's one of the stronger arguments. What does that mean? Well, there's lower minimums, and this could expose smaller investors to this highly volatile IPO. So that's a lot about the retail aspect of this that was different than your traditional IPO. But what does it mean overall? Well, it means you can go on any app you use to look at stocks now that is trading publicly. The symbol is SPCX. That's the symbol now for the SpaceX IPO that went IPO Friday. Now it'll trade on the NASDAQ. Again, the symbol is SPCX. Make sure you read all about it before you just buy it, of course. They were just covering what it was and what it means. And you can see what the stock is trading at during the market hours. Now, market hours typically are on the West Coast here, Monday through Friday, 6:30 a.m. to 1 p.m. Pacific, when it closes. Now, there is after-market trading, and so I wouldn't be surprised to see that as well. The company offered a percent of the total stock. This is where there's some confusion out there about the valuation of the company. I got this question. So reportedly, SpaceX put out there to trade 555.6 million shares. It's a lot of shares. But what does that represent in terms of the entire company's share makeup at this point? If you do the math, it was a little over 19% of the company is what that represents. So again, doing some quick and not necessarily correct math in my head, the company could be worth over $2 trillion. Because they're still sitting on about over 80% of the shares. So is the first trading day of an IPO really that important? Let's look at some past IPOs that had a lot of hype. First, Rivian. Remember Rivian? Nice trucks. It's up 22% on the opening day. Then it was down over 67% over the next year. A strong first day does not guarantee a strong long-term return. Did you hear what I just said? So keep that in mind. Reddit dropped on day one, later climbed nearly 150%. Result, weak first day does not guarantee failure. What about Snowflake? Over 100% first day gain, later underperformed 6 months later. So again, blockbuster pops can fade. Facebook IPO, I remember this one very well. Came out at $38 a share. Went down to 17 pretty quickly. Everyone thought, oh, that's over. It's done. Down 54% over 133 days. So even strong companies can trade poorly after IPO. Robinhood down 82% from the IPO high before later all-time highs. So better entry points could appear later. Coinbase sold off, bounced, then went lower before rallying. IPO volatility can unfold in waves. What about Amazon? Right, another one. IPO market cap around 438 million. Huge long-term returns came from a much smaller starting valuation. So what does all that mean when it comes to IPOs? You got it. It's impossible to tell. And you really need to be thinking about the company. Is it something that makes sense for your portfolio? How much of it should you buy? Are you at or near retirement? These are all really good questions. And if you need someone to help you think through these things, well, that's why we're here. That's what we do. We are the Liberty Group, and we're here to help.

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1: 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I am David Hollander, also known as the Sandman. 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You can just type in Protect Your Assets.

0: and market segment, and you will find some information there on the World Cup. So the stock market is at an all-time high right now. SpaceX just went public, and everyone wants to know about the SpaceX IPO. Just breezing the headlines this morning, once again, saw some more information out there, some of these headlines that are out there. I like this one. This is New York Times. SpaceX IPO set to mint 4,400 new millionaires. And, of course, this is some of the conjecture out there about the, this was in Fortune, SpaceX and Tesla merging. Is that going to really happen? I don't know. There's a lot of good questions out there, a lot happening, and that keeps things exciting. So in the previous segment, we were just talking about IPOs in general. And what are they? How do you get access to them? What does retail versus institutional mean? Covered all that in the last segment. Again, if you missed it, check out the podcast. Now it's time for one of our fan favorite parts of the show. This is our They Say segment where we debunk common myths, half-truths, and sometimes just bad advice that they say.
1: Who are they? What do they know that I don't? And what are they saying this week? There's only one man with all the answers. And here he is, David Hollander, the Sandman.
0: All right, so here's one they say. They say that the fast-tracking of SpaceX into the NASDAQ 100 is important to the value of SpaceX. Is that really true? Well, the answer is it very well could be, and here's why. The NASDAQ 100 index is a stock market index that tracks 100 of the largest non-financial companies that are listed on the NASDAQ stock exchange. So at the start of the show, we were talking about SpaceX, the trading symbol, and what it is right now and what's going on. It's on the NASDAQ. So the NASDAQ 100, these are some facts you need to know about it. First, major tech companies are on it, like Microsoft, Apple, NVIDIA, Amazon, Meta. There are no financial companies that are on the NASDAQ 100. So banks, insurance firms, etc. are excluded. And that's maybe one reason why it's different than a lot of these other broader market indexes. Third, it is market cap weighted. This one's important, meaning larger companies have a bigger influence on the index's performance. So it's all driven by size. Obviously, there's a lot of questions around the size of this and where it's going and what does it mean, particularly if there's other things happening that merge into it. NASDAQ 100 inclusion could create forced buying and ongoing passive exposure to an index, meaning that SpaceX's inclusion in the NASDAQ 100 would create buying that is not based on discretionary valuation analysis. As the index is comprised of these companies and NASDAQ 100 index companies who create these type of index funds, ETFs, etc., they'd have to buy SpaceX once it's confirmed in the index, which could be within the next several weeks. They're quoting 15 trading days, according to reports. That would provide access to 401ks, ETFs, retirement accounts that have these types of funds in them as choices. Apparently, NASDAQ loosened rules to get this listing from the New York Stock Exchange. Some controversy about this, but the float apparently was loosened from 10% to 5%. What does it mean? It means that NASDAQ 100 index inclusion can create demand that is more mechanical as opposed to emotional. Funds that track an index may be forced to buy SpaceX because the rules require it, not because they believe the value is attractive. This trading activity and IPO was important to the market because it may act as a public market referendum on the next wave of mega cap private companies that we've been hearing so much about, mainly in the AI space. The overall performance could shape timing and appetite for Anthropic, OpenAI, and other AI-related offerings that we've been hearing about lately. What about other indexes in the future? This is a big controversy point right now, too. S&P 500. Apparently, again, these are all reported. The S&P 500 was asked if they could fast-track it. It was rejected. And the reason was because of the profitability requirements for companies that are listed on the S&P 500. What's the timing of a potential S&P listing? This is, again, very controversial. You can read about this. Again, depends on the reports you read. Some are saying 2027, 2028, potentially possible. It all depends on profitability. What else could happen if you're in this particular NASDAQ 100? Funds that own, say, NVIDIA or other holdings could have to sell some of these off to make room for the pressure that's exerted by SpaceX as the value climbs. So that's where the business overview and the business case of the stock becomes very important. There's certainly lots of things to talk about. We'll talk more about this in the next segment. But things like Starlink connectivity. Right now, Starlink is the cash cow in this engine. It's the revenue and the profit engine. $11.4 billion in revenue. Apparently $4.4 to $4.42 billion profit operating income. What's the main risk there? ARPU decline, future churn, CapEx to maintain the satellites. What other businesses are in this? Well, space launch, rocket launches, reuse Starship satellite deployment. The strength? Well, the technology advantage. And these reusable rockets, that's advantageous. What's the risk there? Some demand could be internal to Starlink. Obviously could lose segment. Other competitors come on market. What about this whole AI segment? This is another part of this whole thing. AI infrastructure, they have this thing called Colossus. These data centers maybe you've heard about. Potential there for Anthropic, Google to have contracts with them that we've heard about. More revenue. You also have the Moon Railgun Vision. This is far future satellite. This is some of the, the War Department we heard about with the U.S. having to have this for future satellite manufacturing and launch from the moon. I mean, think about it. This is all very out there. But that sounds like Mr. Musk, right? He thinks way out there. Satellite to sell. Potential global mobile coverage through satellites. EchoStar, Boost Mobile. These could be possible related plays. Again, these are all very speculative. Don't forget that, okay? It's not just going to happen tomorrow. You're going to have to be very patient on things like this. What are the financials behind this? Well, the total 25 revenue, $18.7 billion, $19 billion. Large business, but small relative to the IPO value we saw yesterday. Overall, 2025 net losses were $4.9 billion. So the company's just not profitable. But again, it's tech, right? It's a tech play. Starlink revenue. This is where it gets interesting. $11.4 billion. This was the largest reported segment. You've got the Starlink profit operating income, $4.4 to $4.42 billion. So that is the cash cow right now. But it's reported that Anthropic might, again, this is just all what's out there, $1.25 billion per month. This could provide major AI revenue through Colossus data center use. And Google, apparently, $920 million per month contract. Another large AI-related contract claim. Again, contracts are contracts. They all have terms where they can get out of them. So treat these as just claims. Because contract durability, cancellation clauses, and of course, profitability and use are all major questions that need to be answered. Are you concerned with how your portfolio, I'm talking about stocks right now, how your stock portfolio may produce income when you decide to retire? We recently met with someone who had a lot of NVIDIA. And sure, it just started declaring a dividend, but overall, it's not the type of income this gentleman needs to live on if he and his wife decide to leave work. So when you retire, and with this market moving around, where are you going to get your income from? We went over a written retirement plan with this gentleman and his wife to show them how, even with market volatility, how they could live on these retirement accounts if they decided to leave work in January next year. And so we are more than happy to make calls and to help you review your plan and to see if this could make sense for you. And again, remember, everybody's situation is different. So you need to sit down and talk about it with an advisor and see how it works out for you. We can look at things like your Social Security and how you might withdraw money from your pension. Also from your 401k and the investments you've been saving, how would you take money out of those? And what should you do now to prepare for what's coming here in the future if you're going to retire in the immediate future here? All it takes is a simple phone call to us right now to get started on this. We have a report this morning. It is our retirement checklist. This is our recent checklist on things that you may want to know before you make that decision. I'm going to go ahead and email that to you this morning, but you have to call us. 866-PROTECT is the number. We got Phil and Nick and Zach right now. They're answering the phone. Call them. 866-PROTECT and ask them for this report we're giving out this morning. This is the checklist, retirement checklist just for you. Again, 866-PROTECT. It's time for a quick break, but when we come back, find out why Elon Musk is so critical to SpaceX. It's all coming up next. Stick around.
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1: Welcome back. I'm David Hollander, also known as the Sandman. And you're listening to Protect Your Assets this morning. And we just had the SpaceX IPO go this week, and everyone was super excited about it. There's tons of headlines this morning about what's going on. And so we've been trying to cover this morning IPOs, what you should know about them, how this one is different, what are some things you need to research, certainly before you take a look at it. And that reminds me, if you are interested in paying less in taxes this year, then we have brought back our tax planning workshops. And so if you've wanted to pay less taxes next year on this year's income, but you haven't really done anything about it, it's not too late. It is June. You got rest of the year to go, plenty of time. And how you could get started on that is attend one of our dinner workshops where we get into what we're doing right now with other clients when it comes to reducing their taxes. And of course, these examples I'm talking about today, these are client specific. These clients are not compensated for sharing this information, and the experience is not representative of all clients. And of course, there is no guarantee about any sort of result. And individual circumstances certainly matter. So again, you want to get with your financial advisor, sit down and develop your own plan and talk about what you're trying to do. But if you'd like to come to one of these workshops, we will be doing them in Alameda in early July and then again in Larkspur in early August. These events do fill up, so please don't get angry when you just show up. We need you to reserve your seat. Otherwise, that's it. First come, first serve. We had a lot of that last weekend. All of a sudden, boom, just big supply of people show up. All good, though. Thank you for coming out. It was nice to meet you. Again, thanks again to Stevens Creek Porsche. If you'd like to register for these tax planning events that are coming up, want to see if they're near you and you'd like to attend, you can do that right now. You can reserve your seat. Go to our website, libertygroupllc.com. Click on the events tab at the top. You'll see these little blue buttons next to the restaurants and the cities that maybe you want to visit or you're nearby. And you just click register and that's it. Just follow the instructions from there. Want to wish some happy birthdays? We got Ginny Warnes, Janet Turnbull, Leanne Gray, Greg Swain, and Rabbi Dan Goldblatt. Happy birthday, you guys. Hope you have a great birthday week. So it's all over the news right now, the SpaceX IPO and really how successful it was yesterday. But what does the future hold and why is Elon Musk so important to SpaceX and the success of that? You probably should take a look at the prospectus to find out the governance and control of this company. It's super important because the dual class structure means that SpaceX can become public while remaining effectively controlled by Elon Musk and some other insiders. Why is that? Well, there's share classes. In this case, it's a dual class voting structure. Different shareholders have different voting power. There are these things called Class B voting shares. You get 10 votes per share, and Elon Musk controls most of those. So at this moment, he controls over 80% of that decision-making. So insiders retained outsized control in this instance. Public investors have economic exposure with limited governance in the influence of that with the shares. So just keep that in mind, again, because remember, only a fraction of these shares were put out there on the market. Founder-led benefit, again, by Elon Musk. His long-term vision potentially could be preserved here as a result of that. And so there's less pressure on him to follow short-term public market demands. What's the governance risk? Well, you have limited public investor influence and investors have less control if strategy or capital allocation concerns start to emerge. So effectively, at this point, what Elon says goes. Some people really like that. It's got a huge following. And because of this structure, you as an investor, if you do buy shares in this, you know, just know that you're going to have a lot less control. And that maybe you say, that's a good thing. I don't know anything about it, and I'd rather him do what he does best anyways. So with all that being said, if you'd like to know more, you can pick up the phone right now and call us, and we can help you figure out whether or not something like this makes sense. Or if you have this, what you should do about it, particularly if this becomes available in your 401k or retirement account, as I said, because of the index allocation. That looks like it's coming. Call this number, 866-PROTECT. The number again is 866-PROTECT to get our retirement checklist that we're giving away this morning, help you get set up for retirement. Talk to Zach or Nick, 866-PROTECT, right now, and they'll send that right over to you. I'd like to give a big thanks to the Protect Your Assets team for putting together a great show today. Executive producer, network manager, Kevin Renfer, and all my fabulous producers back there, Phil, Raph, Nick, Zach. Thanks, guys, because without my team, I'm just another pretty voice on the radio. You've been listening to the Protect Your Assets show. I am David Hollander, the Sandman. Go out and make the rest of your life the best of your life.
0: 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The number to call is 1-866-PROTECT. 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Calls have been screened. Callers should not expect their conversations with David Hollander on the radio or with staff to be held in confidence. And the legal information provided on the air is not intended to be a substitute for callers hiring their own lawyers to advise them about personal legal matters. Proper advice depends on complete analysis of all the facts and circumstances. The information given on this program is in the nature of general financial comment and cannot be relied upon as pertaining to your specific financial situation. California Life Agent number 0B48569. Listeners should consult their own financial advisor or conduct their own due diligence before making any financial decisions. The preceding program was paid for by Liberty Group, LLC. The views and the opinions of the host do not represent those of this station or its ownership.
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2: So here's a classic case of where a Friday vibe is perfect, because we booked Dusty Baker to talk about his fabulous new memoir, Crossroads, and I'm reading it, and I read that he's a fan of Steel Pulse and wore red on his wristbands for the A's to represent Rally Round by Steel Pulse, and then we had a Reggae Friday. It all made sense. So Dusty Baker is welcomed by the sounds of Steel Pulse Rally Round. Dusty, that's a great way to start our conversation. Brian Murphy, Marcus Boucher, Murph and Marcus, congratulations on the book. And how's Steel Pulse sound, Dusty?
3: Morning, Dusty.
4: It sounds great, man. I tell you, I didn't know about, Reggae Friday. That's pretty cool, man.
2: Hey, buddy, you got to start tuning in. Yeah, we're here, Dusty. Mm-hmm. You got to start tuning in on Fridays. We've played some old roots reggae from Jamaica and some new California stuff too. So, do you even do the new stuff, the new bands, or do you go old roots?
4: No, I mean mostly old roots, but I'm open to anything. You know what I mean? And it helps when you have nieces and nephews and a son that'll keep you up on the new stuff.
2: Hey, speaking of family, we just had Z-Man on, and he said, we got to ask you about Aunt Lorena. Let's start there, Dusty.
4: I know, Z-Man, he said he saw my Aunt Lorena in the, Lorena in the book, and he goes, man, she's good looking. But see, she was an entertainer, and she sang all around Oakland, and, she was the coolest aunt that, anyone nephew could have. And that was my mom's oldest sister.
2: Oh, man. So many great influences in the book, Crossroads. Everybody should get it now. We should tell everybody you can go see Dusty tomorrow at the Ferry Building Book Passage with John Miller and Sunday with Monty Poole in Oakland. I'll get you guys the exact details on all this. But so there's going to be appearances in addition to this conversation we're having. He'll be hanging out with John and Monty on Saturday and Sunday, which should be awesome. Dusty, the funny thing about having you on about this book is, where do we go? I mean, we could go anywhere with you. Let's start with the Giants. Because even though, you were a Brave and a Dodger and you won the World Series with the Astros, it was such a big moment in your life to be named manager of the Giants in 1993. Tell us about going through those memories with Steve Kettman, your co-author, getting hired as the manager. Barry Bonds is on your lineup card. Will Clark is on your lineup card. Matt Williams is on your lineup card. What do you take us back to that time where you took that job and were in that dugout and clubhouse?
4: Well, I really didn't want the job. Al Rosen is the one that, wooed me. And I said, no, man, I don't want to be a coach. And he goes, hey, man, you got to try it. He goes, I think you'd be a great field manager someday. And I said, well, I don't know. And I was getting divorced, and things worked out where I saw Bob Lurie down in Lake Arrowhead. And I was there to pray on and about my decision. He tapped me on the shoulder. And I said, what are you doing here? He goes, well, it's my first time here. And I said, mine too. So I went back to the room, and I called my dad. I said, Dad, is that a sign? He says, son, that's a sign that you didn't want to see. And so I came up to San Francisco. Like I said, I was getting divorced at the time myself. And I had a meeting with Al Rosen, and he said it would take 5 years to get the player out of me. And 5 years and one day on my sister's birthday, December the 16th, I was named the manager of the Giants. And it started a great run for me. It was necessary in my life. It was necessary, at the time I didn't know what I was going to do. And that was a great beginning. And a lot of times, that's why I talk about being at a crossroads. You don't really want that choice sometimes, but the choice is made for you. And that was, perhaps one of the greatest moments of my life. It started my career and got me back on track in my life. And, I'll be forever grateful to Al Rosen, Bob Lurie, and Peter McGowan for hiring me as a coach and then eventually as a manager.
3: Dusty, when you sat down with Steve Kentman and the Z-Man and started to reflect on all these stories throughout your baseball career, did it almost feel like a full circle moment for you to be sitting down doing this book, but also to be back with the Giants organization after you started off your managerial career here in San Francisco?
4: Well, you know something, I always felt that I end up back here because this is where I started as a kid, you know, going to concerts and going to, you know, Winterland and going to, Golden Gate Park, you know, hit Asbury and Berkeley. And my heart's always been here in Northern California. And it was just a natural thing, I think, for me to come back home.
2: Yeah, for sure. In fact, you say Northern California, Sacramento, what it means to you. I mean, I know Riverside's where you're from originally, and Bobby Bonds, we can get into that. But, you know, it's such a big part for you. You go back there, you have your wonderful home and yard and the warm weather. And I heard you told our producer, John, you're going to be working out in 100 degrees today. I mean, what is Sacramento?
4: No, I'm going to try to get out there before the 100 degrees. I'll just say that right now.
2: What does Sacramento mean to you? That whole area. What does that mean to you?
4: Well, you know, when I came up from Riverside, I didn't like it because I was, you know, I thought I was going to be the big man on campus like Bobby Bonds was in my junior year, and it was perhaps one of the best moves that ever happened to me. I liked to fish and liked to hunt with my dad, and you know, the river was just a few blocks away, you know, so I was always outside. And when I came up here, I thought we had great baseball in Riverside, but we had even better baseball, I think, in Sacramento because we had some stars in baseball. I was the main sport, you know, up here. And so it means a lot to me. I left for a while. I went to Atlanta. I lived in L.A. I lived in San Francisco, and then my dad got sick with dementia. And so my brother came up from L.A. I came up, up from San Francisco back home. And, that's what brought me back home. And so I found a piece of property, you know, built a home on it, wanted my son to go to school here. And so it's been great since I've been back here. And it's a good thing I did. My daughter got married here in my backyard. You know, my brother passed, my mom passed, my dad passed, and I was around for all of that. And I was so happy that I was.
2: So awesome. And it's such a part of you now. And you're so identified. By the way, you are right. That Sacramento baseball tradition is so underrated. You know it, Dusty, but people around the nation don't know how good Sacramento baseball is. By the way, all these stories can be heard in a very relaxed in-person setting tomorrow at 2 p.m. John Miller and Dusty at the Book Passage at Ferry Building. What a great thing to do. I mean, the Giants play that night, so you can go to both. And then Sunday, the great Monty Poole, man. Monty is awesome. Sunday in Oakland at Marcus Books at 1 o'clock. Okay, so those are two things you can do this weekend to go see Dusty with two great voices, John Miller and Monty Poole, Saturday and Sunday, San Francisco and Oakland. I mean, again, Dusty, there's like a million things I want to squeeze into these few minutes we have with you here. We just talked about, but I want to ask about Bobby Bonds. Just in what you wrote about in the book, going back. So, you know, when you sit down to do a book, you find things in your memory that you hadn't thought of for a while, or maybe an image comes. Yeah, tell me about, because Bobby, man, such an important figure in your life. What a player. And so when you sat down with Steve, what came to you? What came to you?
4: Well, what came to me was the fact that Bobby was the best that I had ever seen in everything. And, my dad was Bobby Bonds' little league coach, and I used to follow Bobby around because I was, 4 years younger than Bobby. And I used to watch him play football, basketball, baseball. You know, he ran track at the same time as a baseball game. Sometimes he ran track in his baseball uniform. I ain't lying. This guy was the best. And we all wanted to be like Bobby Bonds. But Bobby's sister – might have been even a better athlete than Bobby, Rosie, who went to Olympics and she's the babysat us. And at the same time, everybody in town was in love with Pat, Bobby's girlfriend, because, she was the prettiest girl in town. So it was great. You know, once we got Barry here, we had Bobby. I mean, it was like, homecoming, for all of us. And my dad really loved it because my dad loved Bobby. And my dad would come to the games and act like he was coming to see me, but I know my dad was really coming to see Bobby.
2: It's true, man. I'm in awe of his career. And a guy like you who has accomplished so much that you treat Bobby like this tells us how good he truly was.
4: No. Hey, man, one time, okay, I thought I had Bobby thrown out, right? Mm-hmm. And that would have been big bragging rights because I come in from center field, I was on the Braves. I had Bobby out at third base. He was going first to third, and I was going to tell him, hey, man, don't run on me, man. But he ran right in the flight of the ball. It ricocheted off his shoulder, went down left field line. He scored, and I got an error. And so after the game, I said, Bobby, man, what'd you do? Where'd you learn that from? And he told me that he learned that from Willie Mays.
2: Such a great story. He saw the ball coming in his peripheral vision, moved his body. Yeah. That's legal. Yep. That's legal. Yep. Yeah, ball hit him.
4: I know, and I got an error.
2: So he was always the big brother all the way, even on the highest level. That's really funny, man.
4: Oh, yeah. He used to tell me about, hey, you got to run some more. You can feel. And then I hurt my hand. You know, he tried to tell me, you know, to sit out because he had hurt his hand. And I didn't do it. And my batting average went down like 40 points. And I should have listened to Bobby, but at the time I wanted to play. And at that time, Bobby was with the Cubs. And wherever Bobby went, you know, we'd always get together after the game and talk. Mm-hmm. And talk baseball. Mm-hmm. And that's how it was back then. So it was a special time. You know, with some special guys.
2: I'm holding up the book on YouTube right now. It's called Crossroads. It's an awesome memoir, and it's by, of course, Dusty Baker and Steve Kettman. We had a book event Wednesday at Perry's. He'll be at the Book Passage tomorrow in San Francisco at the Ferry Building with John Miller at 2 o'clock and with the great Monty Poole in Oakland Sunday at 1 o'clock, so you can get even more extended stories then. A few more minutes here, Marcus.
3: Yeah, and Dusty, so many stories to squeeze into such a short time, but a question that I've always wanted to ask you. Are you really the man responsible for inventing the high five?
4: Not really. You know, everybody wants to give me the credit, but all I did was reciprocate to what Glenn Burke did. Mm-hmm. I mean, he threw his hands up and I hit his hand. So Glenn Burke invented the high five. I mean, they gave it to me, but I mean, we didn't even know we were inventing anything. We were just celebrating. We were just happy. And then the next year, the Dodgers ran with it, like high-fiving with the Dodgers. It's on the cover. They have me and Garvey on the cover, you know, one of my main men. But I got to give Glenn all the credit.
2: Oh, that's good stuff, man. Hey, we can't end without mentioning Henry, Hammer and Hank, Aaron. Mm-hmm. You have in the book when you were a teenager and you signed and he told your mom, I'll look out for you. I mean, Dusty, you've been in the presence of a lot of greatness. I don't know if it ever is greater than Hank Aaron. What you can tell us in the book and what you remembered about Hank, when you and Steve Kevin sat down to write the Hank Aaron chapters and the passages, what came to you?
4: Well, the fact that I could go on forever talking about things I learned from Hank and talking about Hank. And as a manager and a coach first, I bet you some of my players are asking me, hey, man, did you learn anything other than everything from Hank? Because I talked about Hank all the time. But there was always something on and off the field that would remind me of Hank. And, you know, he conducted himself with honor and dignity. But he was a humble man externally. He was extremely confident internally. And I remember one time I asked him, I said, man, who's the best pitcher you ever faced? And he told me Sandy Koufax without hesitation. And then when I got to the Dodgers, I was sitting in the bullpen in spring training. Me and Sandy Koufax are down there. So I said, Sandy, who's the baddest dude you ever faced? He told me without hesitation, he told me Bad Henry. That's Henry Aaron. So I was like, well, damn, man, how both of you guys think that you're the best they ever faced? And so, that's the presence of greatness. And you know, people ask me who's the best, Hank, Willie, Barry, and to me, you know, are there degrees of greatness? You know, great is great, you know, and how do you determine exactly who you know, who the greatest. Is it on stats? Is it on wins? Is it on, you know, their how they present themselves and how they carry themselves? But, hey, man, when I think of greatness, I think of, you know, the last three guys that I named. And also I think about Cepeda, and I think about, the you know, Willie McCovey, all the great players that I grew up idolizing that I end up playing with and end up being on the same field as all these guys.
2: It's such great stuff, Dusty. I know we can let you go. Once again, I want to plug this tomorrow. Tomorrow at 2 o'clock at the Ferry Building in San Francisco with John Miller. Sunday, 1 o'clock in Oakland at Marcus Books with the great Monty Poole.
4: Right.
2: Hey, you set it up. You talk about great. I can't let you go then. You're going to have to choose then. John Lee Hooker, Muddy Waters, B.B. King, Stevie Ray Vaughan, Jimi Hendrix. Come on now.
4: Memphis Slim. Bobby Blue Band. See, I might have to choose Mud. I might have to go with Mud.
2: The Mud Man. Muddy Frickin' Waters. Yeah, there you go, buddy. There you go, buddy. Well, Dusty, listen.
4: John Lee.
2: What's that?
4: Yeah, go ahead. Oh. No, that's okay. I mean, we could talk music for a long time.
2: Oh, I know. We could do a whole other podcast on that. Well, you can do that tomorrow on the Book Events. But anyway, listen, if there was anybody that to write a book called Crossroads, Robert Johnson, it's Dusty Baker. Congrats to Steve Kettman on the book. And Z's cover photo is awesome. And you're the best, Dusty. Oh, you have love everywhere you go. So get out there and beat the heat out in Sacramento in the Garden, all right? And then have a great weekend.
4: We'll see you
2: around the ballpark, okay?
4: All right. Later. Bye-bye.
2: Dusty Baker on The Sports Leader.
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19: A better life with Dr. Sanjay Gupta.
20: Breast cancer is the most common cancer among women in the world. And according to a new study out of the University of Washington School of Medicine, an estimated 3.5 million cases a year are expected by 2050. Now, the good news is we've gotten so much better at screening, earlier detection, and cutting-edge treatments in many countries, including here in the United States. But even here in America, black women have a death rate from breast cancer that is 40% higher than white women, a disparity that exists despite our world-class treatment infrastructure. So what can you do to lower your risk? Eat less red meat? Try your best to manage your blood sugar and your weight? Exercise is really important. Cut back on drinking, quit smoking. And remember this, you should start getting mammograms. At what age? 40. That's when you should start. I'm Dr. Sanjay Gupta, helping you live a better life.
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23: And continuing with the songs, Feel Good Inc. by the Gorillaz. It did feel good for Bryce Eldridge. It felt good for the San Francisco Giants. It felt good for the fans that stuck around to see it in live action. Susan Slusser of the San Francisco Chronicle joins us every Tuesday normally, but as we just teased before this last break, she picked a good time to have to reschedule because we get to talk about the festivities of yesterday. What's going on, Susan?
24: Not a lot. How are you guys?
23: Yeah, we're doing well. And, you know, for all the people that say we're constantly negative about it, we're giving everybody something very positive to talk about. It's not just the thrill of the comeback, but it's also who did it. And the guy that we've been talking about for years as having this power and potential, and then putting it to practice with a walk-off grand slam into Bryce Eldridge. So just from being around the team and the whole journey from the offense starting terribly, Eldridge getting called up with Rodriguez on May 4th, what's impressed you the most about Bryce since that call-up in early May?
24: Well, the second he wound up in the lineup on a really regular basis, he showed he can hit. I mean, all we have to do is look at the on-base streak, you know, 17 in a row. He's contributing. He's moved up the order. You could probably, I've had people say, like, should they bat him lead off? Which I would not bat him lead off. But hey, it's a fair question the way he reaches base. And he wants it. He just wants it so badly. You could tell from the things he said after the game last night. You know, he wants to be the face of the franchise. He wanted to get another crack in the same situation. All those things are just, it's so impressive. And I feel like we spent, you know, those 2 weeks when he first came up with Rodriguez and he wasn't playing regularly, it was sort of like one every three games or something. I feel like all we did was talk about and write about Bryce Eldridge isn't playing every day. Bryce Eldridge isn't playing every day. It seems as if Bryce Eldridge probably should have been playing every day because he really is a special talent. And it's remarkable that he's figured it out so quickly. Now, there will be an adjustment, right? The league will adjust to him at some point. But he seems to have sort of the skill set where I think he might be able to keep that little cycle shorter than maybe some other guys do. He's very smart.
25: Well, and Susan, I mean, to the point on him individually, I mean, you could expand that into just the impact that he's had on the offense overall. Like, everything seems to be flowing, and other players certainly get credit. Matt Chapman, as maligned as he was, has really come around in a big way, got things started yesterday in the big comeback. But, I mean, just speak to the impact that he's had throughout the lineup, just having another hitter or a hitter that goes about it and produces in the ways that he does.
24: Yeah, lengthening the lineup is super important. You know, if you've got one more guy hitting well, that means other guys are getting more opportunities. They're probably seeing better pitches. He's got more guys on base. And, you know, Devers has not quite been Rafael Devers. You know, we're not seeing the power quite from him. Although, you know, he does seem to hit an awful lot of balls at Oracle that it says would be out of 29 out of 30 other ballparks. But he's not quite where you would expect him to be at this point. Elders is filling in that kind of with those, potentially those kind of numbers, which that's very nice. Funny they play the same position, really. So you wonder what happens there. That is going to be a topic, I think, maybe for another year or two at least. I don't know quite how you resolve that, but it's great that Eldridge has made it a topic. You know, he could have been up and down this year. And I remember telling people, like, yeah, if he's up and down, it's not that big a deal. I remember the A's did that with Matt Olson, and he's fine. I think Bryce Eldridge really is here to stay. And it really, the attitude and the talent are both really outstanding.
23: Susan, do you think the way that Eldridge and Jung-Hoo Lee have gotten really hot lately has helped Matt Chapman get out of his slump? Because I've noticed they've all been bunched in the lineup together. And I know left on left between Lee and Eldridge is rather unique, but if it ain't broke, don't fix it, with the way that this team couldn't hit anything the first couple of months, or really first 6 weeks of the season.
24: Yeah, absolutely. When you've got guys on base in front of you, you're just automatically going to get better pitches to hit. You know, the pitcher's distracted. He's, you know, especially when it's Jung-Hoo Lee is on, you know, he does have speed. He hasn't stolen a lot, but he has, you know, sort of indicated that he's heading that way after getting that first one in Chicago. So you got to kind of, you know, your attention's a little divided. You're in a little bit of a tougher spot. You're putting more pressure on the defense, too. So, you know, these things start to add up a little bit. And Chapman really started taking, you know, those three together have been a really nice, like, kind of in sync kind of thing here for, you know, a good 2 weeks, maybe a little bit more, which is really great to see. So, you know, Chapman was absolutely wearing it. You know, he felt it. You could tell how much it was really affecting him and for him to turn around. But Jung-Hoo Lee, my goodness. I think you guys remember I wrote a story and we were in Baltimore. So I think in April, and he's like, I just haven't been the player that Giants fans thought that they were going to be and that the Giants thought they were signing. I want to be that player. I want to be that guy that they went to the KBO and said, we're getting one of the best players in the KBO, a superstar in the KBO. I'm just not that guy. I think we're seeing him now. And the really great thing for me is, you know, he loves Ichiro Suzuki, and he suddenly got this stroke when he's going the other way where you go like, huh, yeah, that does look a little bit like Ichiro, doesn't it? So that's been so fun. Jung-Hoo Lee, just absolutely, you know, and Arise, they have a lot of guys who are really fun to watch in this lineup. Really fun. Now, how much longer do we get to see Arise? They have not helped themselves in that regard with sort of the two steps forward. And it's not even one step backward. It's sort of two step forward, two step backward.
25: And that goes to where I was going to go, Susan, in terms of, you know, they are playing better here over the last week and the offense is extended beyond that. But what's your feel for just how to reconcile better play with not really making the most of it, unfortunately, considering the hole that they're in? A 5-3, maybe we'd be having a different conversation if they had closed down a couple of games where they had leads and it was a 7 out of 8, you know, kind of a stretch where they were maybe looking like they were making a run. But how do you feel the front office is looking?

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2: Almost everybody. So I'm not quite sure what they do there. And that has been a problem.
3: Talking to Susan Slosser on the UMA guest line. You know, as far as our listeners and the people chiming into the shows every day, we've gone from a lot of trade Chapman to trade Rafael Devers because of how Bryce Eldridge has performed as of late. Now, I'm not saying that's something they're going to be able to do, but my question for you would be, if the Giants stay out of the playoff race moving forward and certainly into the trade deadline, how do you think they'll split up the first base assignments defensively if the goal is going to be to maybe look toward continuing to develop younger players while also acknowledging that you have a lot of financial resources devoted to guys like Devers and Adames and Chapman?
2: Well, I think the trade deadline solves a different problem. I think it when you trade Arise, which nobody wants to happen because that guy's awesome, you can then move Casey Schmidt to second when Elliot Ramos comes back. So there's one thing. But I think if you continue, and they will, with Eldridge and Devers, Devers is going to get the bulk of the time there. He's a very good first baseman. You know, he's only going to get better. But this is not going to impede Bryce Eldridge's development at first base. First of all, I think he might be more of a DH. It's nice that he can play first base, but he's not on a par with most big league first baseman at this point, but he's got Ron Washington there to work with him. Look what Ron Washington did with Luis Arraez, who was sort of an indifferent, if even that, second baseman, and now is among the top defensive players, not just at second base, in the league overall. It's extraordinary. So he'll be working with Ron Washington, and who might very well turn him into a very good first baseman. And then, you know, maybe next year we're having this conversation. Unless they can figure out a way to move Devers, which you know would be very difficult, and they'd have to probably eat quite a lot of money unless he has a massive surge at some point this year, and some team has like a huge need at first or DH.
4: Susan, I may be a little premature on this, but we've talked about Arise at the trade deadline if things continue where they are currently. We've talked about Robbie Ray a little bit, who's struggled, and you know even yesterday. Who would be another name or two on the list that you would think would pop up in terms of the Giants' open-mindedness to move? I know there's some contracts that are unmovable. I'm maybe not necessarily even looking for you to say one of those, although have at it. But is there somebody maybe we're not looking at that could have value if the Giants end up being open for business?
2: Well, not in the sense of here is a guy who everyone wants and you could get some really good value for him the way Arise is. And Robbie Ray right now is not doing enough to be maybe one of those guys, but he's got such a track record. You know, obviously teams will call on him. I mean, theoretically, you could say a Hauser, a Malley. Hauser has been much better after that awful April. And last year, that's exactly what happened. He went on an amazing role for the White Sox after they picked him up from the Rangers, and they spun him for some really nice assets at the deadline. The Giants, I think, would be very lucky to be able to do that, but I don't. I think, you know, Arise is the obvious guy.
3: Susan, last one for you. What are you seeing with Robbie Ray over the past month? Because that's the other candidate that's obvious to be traded if the Giants are sellers at the deadline, and I wouldn't say it's been all bad. I do think that he's obviously gotten a lot of run support, and I do think he's had some starts that were a little bit better as of late. But yesterday and then a lot of starts in May, he just didn't go very deep into games. And I know that Ray's been the type of player since coming back from Tommy John. He started fast and then maybe faded a little bit later in the season after the All-Star break. But he just looks a little bit gassed, or is there something going on that I'm not really seeing?
2: Well, he was pretty convinced, and I think the coaches were pretty convinced at one point this season, and he thought he cleaned it up, that he was tipping pitches. Maybe he's getting a little predictable. Maybe there's something with the stuff. Maybe it's just not quite as crisp or sharp. I can't tell. Like these, we're talking about things where it's just like such a tiny little millimeter or two here or there of difference in things. Spin rates, all of that kind of stuff. I don't, you know, who... It's really very difficult to say. And obviously the Giants don't have the answers because he hasn't snapped back into, you know, last year's all-star type form.

0: he's putting in every bit of effort that I know, because every time I talk to him about it, he's like, well, I was looking at the film from this, and now I'm, you know, I saw this and that. He's absolutely trying to figure this out. I think everyone is. The fact that isn't, you do kind of wonder, is he tipping or getting predictable? I don't know. Or, you know, he's a little bit on the older side. Maybe the stuff isn't quite as good as it was. It's impossible to say.
1: Well, we will certainly monitor it, and he'll have another start under his belt by the time that we talk to you next week, I believe. So they got the big road series coming up in Atlanta. Obviously, Cubs coming into town again, and so we'll monitor it all like we always do, and we'll continue reading you in the San Francisco Chronicle. Good talking to you, Susan.
0: Fantastic. Thanks, guys.
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22: Dirty Work on a Monday afternoon. Adam Copeland, Depop with you. Joining us on the UMA guest line and our video stream, Matt Maiocco, our 49ers insider from NBC Sports Bay Area, joins us every Monday. Matt, what's going on? How you doing, man?
23: I'm doing well. Yeah, big day.
22: Big day in the NFL. AJ Brown traded to the New England Patriots, defending AFC champions, and the Rams, who appeared in the NFC Championship, acquired the best defensive player and pass rusher in football in Myles Garrett. I guess first and foremost, I'll ask, because this is something we talked about at the top of the show. My initial reaction, I saw people on Twitter, of course, go after, where was John Lynch on this? And maybe we'll find out there was interest, or that you know there was interest in this. But when I saw that a player like Jared Verse went back in return, I thought, I don't know that the Niners would have had the capital in terms of player and picks to do this unless you included like Nick Bosa. I don't think that's the path the Browns were going.
23: Exactly. Yeah, no, it set up well for the Rams because they had a young player who is still under team control for two more seasons. And so that, you know, that's part of it. You know, though the 49ers didn't have a player, you know, basically in the 2024 draft that would have been a valuable trade asset. So and I think also from the 49ers standpoint, you know, fitting in another big contract, I think, you know, the 49ers have more big contracts than the Rams do. So it gave them some leeway, it gave them some flexibility to be able to make this trade. Yeah, you know, to your point, the Browns wanted to get something, obviously, in return, somebody who could step in and play immediately and be a big-time player, and that's Jared Verse. In order for the 49ers to give up a player, you know, it would have been, say, Nick Bosa, but why would the Browns make that trade? You know, why would they go from one high-priced player to another high-priced player at that same position while also dealing with a guy who's coming off of an ACL tear? So it's set up well for the Rams to be able to do that. And as I look at their offseason, you know, it all makes sense to me except for that, the selection of Ty Simpson, number 13. You know, they went hard to improve an area of weakness that has been something that's plagued them in the past, a cornerback. You know, they made a big trade, Trent McDuffie. They get Jalen Watson, both from Kansas City. And the one move that just doesn't make sense for a team that's gearing up to win it all at their home stadium was, why take a quarterback at 13 overall and then sign the MVP to a one-year extension, which basically closes the door on the quarterback, 13th overall pick,
22: right,
23: playing for the next two seasons. All that said, I mean, this is about as big of a blockbuster deal as I can remember. I mean, this is a huge deal for the Rams, already probably the odds-on favorite to win it all, to then land the best defensive player in football is an incredible turn of events here in early June.
24: So what do you think about the NFC West right now, Matt? I mean, coming into the offseason, we saw the Rams make big moves with Trent McDuffie and getting Jalen Watson. And yes, they selected their quarterback of the future. but I think they wanted to hang on to draft capital to make this move. And the Seahawks, they're defending Super Bowl champions, but not big-time moves. But they don't need to do that. The Niners go out and get Mike Evans, Osadigizua, and the Cardinals are the Cardinals. So what did you think about the Rams before this move? What do you think about them now and how the NFC West looks now with this move?
23: Yeah, I think it's pretty clear. Yeah, I think it was clear before this that, you know, the way I would say it is, I would lump the Rams, the Seahawks, and the 49ers at the top of the NFC West for sure, and maybe just the NFC period.
24: Yeah,
23: I thought that it wouldn't surprise me, you know, if the 49ers win it or Seattle or the Rams, but I would say that the definite pecking order even before this was Rams up here, the Seattle Seahawks a notch below, and the 49ers a notch below that, with it being obvious that all those teams could beat any of the other teams. But now I think that it's very clear, at least on paper, that the Rams have really created some separation there in the division. Again, on paper, you know, all it takes, I mean, we know how the teams that line up in early September aren't necessarily the same teams that are playing in December. I mean, the injuries, guys getting better, guys falling off, whatever the case may be. It's a long, long season, but certainly on paper, the Rams look a notch or two above anybody else, maybe in the entire NFL.
22: Yeah. Talking to Matt Mayorga, our 49ers insider from NBC Sports Bay Area, kind of a twofold question here. I wonder if, I know this is another immediate fan reaction, if the Niners are more likely, and they still have the money, to sign a player like Joey Bosa or try to make a trade. Derek was throwing out like Kayvon Thibodeau in a crowded pass rusher room in New York with the Giants. Are they more likely to make a move like this because of Myles Garrett's acquisition by the Rams? And also, is that good business? Is it an arms race, or do you make, because that's not a move that goes head to head to counter Myles Garrett is to get more offensive line, really, is what you'd do. So right. does any of this have any impact, you think, going forward? And do you believe in that strategy or philosophy?
23: I don't think it does. I think they have to stick to what their plan is. And I think that's probably the right way to go. And, you know, to become reactive, I don't know that that's great. You know, if that's the way winning organizations think. You know, I think teams should always be looking to get better. And because one team, you know, does get better, doesn't mean that the other team has to kind of force the issue and step outside and do something maybe they're not comfortable with. So I don't think it will warrant necessarily, you know, the 49ers going out and making a big move. I think that for the long-term, you know, health of the team, the way they look at it is in three-year increments, three-year plans. And I don't see them adding a big-time player who's going to be up there making, you know, salaries similar to Purdy and McCaffrey and Kittle and Trent Williams and Bosa and Warner and Osadigizua and Diamador Lenore. I don't necessarily think that that's going to be the case. And as far as, you know, the cap space the 49ers have, as I understand it, the reason behind clearing all that cap space and being $70 million under the cap is for next year, when they have more money kind of allotted to their roster than any other team in the league. So it's basically part of that plan to remain cap compliant year round, and that the unused cap space, which will be significant at the end of this season, rolling over to next year so that they don't have anything rash. They don't have to do anything rash just to get under the cap in 2027.
24: Talking to Matt Mayorga on the UMA guest line, one thing we came away with after the playoff loss, 41-6 to the Seahawks, was maybe the Niners need to address more with their offensive line. And they really didn't do that this offseason. They, you know, selected, or they signed a few veteran offensive linemen. They selected Carver Willison, I believe the fourth round. But do you think right now on paper, the 49ers offensive line is, I guess, good enough to handle what we saw with the Seahawks, let alone right now with the acquisition of Myles Garrett?
23: I don't know that there's any offensive line in the league that's good enough.
24: Yeah, true.
23: I'm being serious. You know, what the Rams bring, and, you know, the wave after wave that the Rams have, the wave after wave that Seattle has. But, you know, I don't think the 49ers offensive line, when you look at all the other offensive lines in the league, I don't think it stacks up as poorly as a lot of people, I think, in the 49ers fan base thinks that. I mean, I think I've been trying to look at, you know, like objective rankings and gradings, and the 49ers typically almost universally were considered a top 10 offensive line last year, and some of the other metrics, you know, Pro Football Focus and others, you know, had them at 6 or 7, or, you know, they're right there in that area. I do think that keeping the line together is, it always is beneficial. You know, just the continuity part of it. So, I mean, the 49ers are probably set up with, one of the better left tackles in the game, and frankly, one of the better right tackles in the game. They're probably set up to handle what the Rams can bring at you. Now with Myles Garrett on the team, they're almost set up as well as any team in the NFL as far as the tackle positions. And, you know, Trent Williams, you know, we all know at some point his game is going to fall off. It hasn't necessarily happened. He's probably maybe not the same great player he was 2 or 3 years ago, but we shall see. And then Mikivic appears to be kind of an ascending player who's gotten better every season he's been in the starting lineup there. So I think the 49ers, you know, all the good players are taken at this point, or most of them. There's no help out there, I don't think, for the offensive line. They have to figure out who's going to win or how they're going to handle that left guard position. But I think right now they feel really good about four of their five offensive line positions.
24: And now it's time for my weekly Brandon Ayuk question to you, Matt. So June 1st is a big day in the NFL now, and this was a date that we had circled where the Niners, they could have easily released Brandon Ayuk and made it a post-June 1st designation, but right now they could do that as well. They were probably holding out hope for a trade partner, but Jeremy Fowler over the weekend said Brandon Ayuk is untradeable at this point. We saw Ayuk earlier today on his social media accounts. He's only following, I think, 3 people right now: Jaden Daniels, the Commanders, and
22: his wife.
24: Wife. Yeah. So would you be surprised in the next couple of days here the Niners release Brandon Ayuk, or is it going to be status quo where they hang on to him?
23: Well, I don't think I'd be surprised with anything, at some point. I mean, I guess there's no, you know, he's still, I think, on that, and I'm not sure exactly how it works in the offseason program, but, you know, he's still on that reserve left squad list.
24: Right, yeah.
23: So, you know, they're not paying him any money. I don't think there's been any indication of how determined he is to play football again. Looking at his social media, it looks like he's taken some private flights to parts unknown. So it doesn't seem to be like he's in this mode of urgency where he wants to get back out there on the football field and get into somebody's offseason program. So, you know, I still think the way that he could probably get his walking papers to then be able to sign with any team, assuming he wants to play football, is to show up at the 49ers practice facility and say, I'm here, I'm under contract, let's go play some football. And of course the 49ers wouldn't want him anywhere near that locker room. So, you know, that would pretty much be cause right there for them to kind of be the impetus for them to release him. But he hasn't done that. Nothing has really changed. 49ers don't feel the urgency to do anything. It doesn't seem to me like Brandon Ayuk feels the urgency to do anything as far as his football career goes. So, I think as time goes on, I become more and more skeptical that he will step back on the football field again for anybody.
24: Yeah.
22: Matt Maiocco, our 49ers insider from NBC Sports Bay Area, talking a lot about the Myles Garrett trade to the Rams, and do the Niners counter it at all? Matt, enjoy the rest of the week, and we will talk to you next Monday.
24: Thanks, Matt.
23: Okay. All right. Thanks, gentlemen.
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2: 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First place White Sox home again for the Dodgers. Ohtani will be back in the lineup for LA after missing last night with a sore knee.
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2: I don't know if there's a play bigger than any other play in the history of Knicks basketball. 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

0: This is the Baseball Tonight podcast for Friday, June 12th, 2026, presented by La Quinta by Wyndham. I'm Buster Olney, working from my hotel room in Baltimore. On Thursday night, we broadcast the Seattle Mariners and the Baltimore Orioles from Camden Yards. Kenny Ligon is working from back in Bristol. Today, we finally get Cam Schwitler of the Yankees. We've been excited about this. We've been talking about this. Well, he's joining us, and he'll tell you a story about the leadership of Aaron Judge, the first time that he hit 100 miles per hour on a radar gun, and how he went from being a seventh-round pick to now one of the best pitchers in baseball. Jorge Castillo is going to join us to talk about a couple of big moments for rookies. How about Bryce Eldridge? How about Braden Montgomery? Let's get to it. Today's check-in is brought to you by La Quinta by Wyndham. We now welcome in Yankees pitcher Cam Schwitler. He is among the early leaders in the American League Cy Young Award in his first 14 starts, 1.87 ERA, and he leads all AL pitchers in WAR. Cam, thanks for joining us.
1: Yeah, thanks for having me.
0: All right, I had a conversation recently with your manager, Aaron Boone, in which he said that you really welcome feedback, and he talked about how you could be really self-deprecating and kind of brutal on yourself. Where does that come from?
1: I don't know. I think it's just kind of a mentality, you know. You get up here, you got a lot of guys that, you know, have a lot of experience, and kind of just from high school and college as well, just being able to, you know, handle that criticism and, you know, if it's needed, try to make adjustments off that. So the best way to learn is, you know, through the experience of others. So that's what I've tried to do since, you know, getting drafted by the Yankees in 22.
0: What I'll always remember about you is I was working the sideline of that game you pitched against the Red Sox in the playoffs last year, 8 scoreless innings, no walks, 12 strikeouts. And I remember talking to you at that time, and you were very measured in your answers, but I could just see in your face, you were just bursting with emotion. And then after, you know, you got done talking with idiots like me, you went into the Yankees clubhouse and the players all welcomed you in. What do you remember about that night?
1: Yeah, it was a great feeling. You know, I don't really remember much. You know, you remember a little bit, you know, before the game starts and how, you know, everything led up to that and sleep I got. But, you know, after the game, you know, everyone celebrates, a good feeling. You know, family was there. So got to, you know, see them after the game on the field and just kind of a special night and, you know, got on the plane to Toronto and didn't really get good sleep because we got in at, you know, 4 or 5 a.m.
0: What, I'm curious, that night, when did you have a sense that your stuff was so good?
1: Yeah, I think, you know, when I've been asked that before, just kind of, you know, leading up to the game in the bullpen, you know, I felt sharp, you know, I kind of felt, you know, locked in and feel like I was in a really good rhythm, just being able to go out there and kind of dominate with the, you know, 3 variances of the fastballs.
0: We had Matt Hyde on the podcast a few weeks ago, and he talked about the process through which you were drafted by the Yankees. Damon Oppenheimer get really excited about you. What do you remember about their pursuit?
1: Yeah, they're great. Matt's obviously a great guy. Damon's a great guy. Got a really good, you know, relationship with, you know, Matt in college, and he was always around, you know, the Northeastern baseball. It's something that, you know, he takes pride in. So, again, just felt really comfortable around him. You know, I knew they had, you know, some good interest. So, you know, I met Damon and those guys at the combine, in San Diego, and just kind of being in that room. And, you know, the conversation I had with them was more about, you know, how they can make me better and how excited they would be for that possibility, you know, with where I had some other meetings that were kind of more of trying to devalue a little bit, in terms of, you know, placement in the draft. So, I was really excited leaving that meeting. And again, when it came to leading up to the draft, I knew the Yankees were kind of, you know, on the top of the chart.
0: So when Mike Trout was drafted by the Angels basically didn't talk to him that much. He had no idea that he was going to be drafted. On the other hand, from what I've heard in talking to Brian Wu's agent, like the Mariners were like, we are all in on your guy. What was your sense leaving that meeting in terms of where the Yankees were with you?
1: I think it was more confidence that, like, they, again, I knew I still needed to develop. I think it was kind of getting that confidence that that's something they, you know, wanted to pursue. And, you know, I was very confident that, you know, they were probably going to choose me when it came to, you know, the other 30 teams, that they were number one on that. So, again, not really knowing where in the draft, but, again, I was very confident that the relationship we had was special, and I'm glad it worked out the way it did.
0: When you look back at your journey as a pitcher, what was a turning point do you feel like, or the most important turning point of your development?
1: I think the biggest thing, you know, when I got drafted, just learning that I needed to, you know, put weight on and be able to, you know, hold that for a whole off season and then into a full season. So being able to put on 20 pounds in the system was a great feeling. And that's where I've been able to see, you know, kind of those velo jumps along with, you know, kind of cleaning up the mechanics with, you know, how much data we have in the analytical side that I really didn't know that much about. I'm still kind of learning about now is definitely driven to, you know, some of the success I've had, you know, at the major league level.
0: We had a conversation recently with Jacob Mizorowski, and he talked about the first time that he hit triple digits on a radar gun. What was your story in that? The first time that you ever had that happen?
1: Yeah, I mean, I watched him do it at the combine in 22. So at that point, I was nowhere near, you know, that level. But, you know, I think the first time I really hit 100 was, you know, I was on my debut at Yankee Stadium. Again, just kind of that little bit of natural adrenaline. I had been hitting 99 a couple times at AAA with, you know, kind of no fans. So, again, being able to go out there, you know, Mariners had a great lineup and kind of just feel off the energy of, you know, the fans in the stadium just kind of gave me that extra kind of kick. And again, it's a cool feeling. You know, I've had some games where, you know, I've hit 100 a lot more than others. And it's something you kind of expect to happen regularly, you know, in this part of the season.
0: Along those lines, we talked to Michael McGreevy about you recently, and here's the question he had for you. Looks like we're going to talk to Cam Schlittler next week. If you had one question to ask him, what would you ask him?
2: What's the key to throwing harder? Is it just trying a little harder?
0: Yeah. With him, it just seems so easy.
2: My buddy with the Yankees told me that, like, he was with him when he was, you know, when he was not throwing like he is now. And he's like, yeah, dude, I was there when he just like turned it on. And I'm like, what was it? Cause I'd love to know. He's like, he literally, like I asked, he's like, I think he just tried a little harder. It's like, there's no way. It can't be that easy.
1: Yeah. And like, I feel like it took me a couple years for that to kind of all build up. You know, I mean, there was some situation in high A where, you know, we were facing some, you know, one of the Nationals, you know, prospect, you know, he's sitting 99, you know, 100. I was like, I'm just gonna go out there and just kind of try a little bit harder. And you know, that's when I was able to kind of go from sitting 93 to sitting 95. That was in 24. Again, I think the work you put in the off season, just the weight training and kind of take care of your body and continue to put the work in when no one's really looking. You kind of see, you know, the effects of that off season training kind of around, you know, now June, July. And that's every year I've had kind of velo boosts, you know, around this time of the year from 24 to 25. So yeah, it's really just trusting the process, trusting the coaches, you know, that are around you and just kind of putting the work in. And there was a lot of work I had to do. So, you know, you try a little bit harder, but at the end of the day, it's really just all these pieces it took me a couple of years to put together. And, you know, you're kind of seeing that in place.
0: How did you land on the three pitch mix that you have with the fastballs and relying on that?
1: Well, I've always been a four-seam guy. I feel like that's always been my MO in terms of, you know, in high school and in college. And it wasn't a great fastball. The Yankees obviously made it, you know, better. You know, I added the cutter in my last start in AA last year in 25 before I got called up to AAA. It's kind of more of that, you know, slidery, you know, 91, 93. Sometimes I could throw to both sides. And, you know, then they want to incorporate the two-seam, kind of get in on, you know, the righties, you know, in or away on the lefties. And, you know, I was able to, it wasn't a great pitch at first. It's something I kind of had to work on, you know, develop, you know, figure out how I want to use that. But, you know, once I got the four seam down, the two seam down, you know, the cutter, you know, this offseason, just again, was able to put a little bit more vert on that pitch while keeping the horizontal and throwing it harder. It's kind of the cutter you saw in the postseason last year. And again, those have been great strengths for me so far.
0: So I get asked about players all the time by friends. They'll say, hey, what's Derek Jeter like? What's it like to, you know, talk to David Ortiz? I'm sure you have friends ask you about Aaron Judge. You know, what story do you like to tell them about the sort of a person that Aaron Judge is, sort of leader that he is?
1: Yeah, I mean, he's obviously the leader of this clubhouse and he's a great guy. You know, the first thing, you know, they ask me is just kind of, you know, how he is as a person, right? And I'm like, he's the nicest guy, you know, you're ever going to meet, especially with someone with, you know, his reputation, the success he's had and, you know, everything he's done, you know, on the field. I think the special thing about him is that, you know, he cares about his teammates. And he definitely cares about the younger guys as well. So, it's no real specific story. I mean, I might have a good one in terms of, think my car like broke down when I was in the city in New York. Like I was
3: just walking.
1: No, I was kind of, I was walking to my car after I'd parked, you know, when I was staying at Gramercy, and it just wouldn't turn on. I think, you know, the engine died, whatever it is. So, you know, I call the clubbies, you know, they go get the car, they get it towed, whatever. And, you know, I talked to, you know, the main clubhouse guy, you know, a few days later, you know, I'm like, oh, you know, what's the price, whatever it is. It's, I think it was like, I don't know, not too bad, but a little much for, you know, just getting called up, whatever it was. And, you know, I go in there to kind of check up on it, and he's like, oh, Aaron already took care of it. And I didn't even know that he knew about it. So, again, that was a, really cool moment. Just kind of, and he's done a lot of other things too. You know, that's why, you know, I only call him Cap. You know, that's kind of the only thing I call him, just kind of, you know, how much trust I have in him and the leadership he has. And again, the respect for me, especially, you know, with some of these guys, you know, it comes from, you know, on the field, you know, he's a top, you know, 1-2 baseball player, you know, in this league right now. So, I think the most impressive thing I tell people is just kind of how good of a guy he is.
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0: I've had people on your staff, members of your coaching staff, tell me that, you know, we in the media, we talk a lot about Judge, but we should not underrate how important Giancarlo Stanton is to your group. In terms of what he brings to the table. What does he bring to the table?
1: Hey, he's an amazing guy. Again, really nice guy. You know, he works hard, and he's definitely, you know, a leader in this clubhouse as well. So, you know, obviously we've been missing his bat for a little bit, but he's a, you know, big part of this lineup. And, you know, there's so much damage you can do out there on the field. And, in terms of just, again, having a lot of experience, you know, him and Judge are, you know, a really good duo out there. So it's definitely something other pitchers fear. Again, he's a really good dude, and, you know, I'm excited for him to get back up to this lineup in, you know, a week or two or whatever it is. And, you know, again, see him dominate like he was at the end of last year and then the beginning of this year as well.
0: So your dad is the chief of police in Needham, Massachusetts. Yeah, I mean, you spoke about some of the online vitriol that you get. I'm sure that collegially, when he's with his coworkers, working with them, that they probably might give them a friendly hard time about how well you do it. How does he navigate that?
1: Yeah, you know, he's been good about that stuff. You know, I think the biggest thing is, you know, the support he also gets as well.
0: Right.
1: You know, I mean, again, everyone is Red Sox fans back home, but, you know, when they look at me, that kind of flips. So, it's a great feeling to have. And, you know, I think he navigates that stuff really well. And, again, there's really been no distraction with that. I think the people that come up to him, and they're not really giving him a hard time, and they're kind of just being very supportive. So, you know, you realize that, you know, that kind of, that stuff with the social media, whatever, it's kind of more of the online things. And, you know, you talk to genuine people from Massachusetts, you know, they're pretty much very supportive in terms of, you know, me and my family.
0: Oh, I suspect that probably when you go home, people are really happy for you, that you're having the kind of success that you're having.
1: Definitely.
0: Last one. It looks like we're going to talk to Matt Olson, the Braves All-Star first baseman, next week. What question would you have for him?
1: I don't know. I want to know how, you know, how much power he has, especially against lefties. I think he does a great job, you know, against both sides. And, he's been a very impressive guy to watch, especially the team as well. They've been on a roll. So, I guess maybe the mindset on facing some of those, you know, tougher, you know, lefties in the league.
0: Yeah, I didn't know too. You might be asking about how hard he throws. I don't know if you saw his relay the other day from the outfield. It's crazy what a great arm he has.
1: Oh, it's awesome. He's a very talented player.
0: All right, Cam, thanks for doing this. It was great to talk with you.
1: Yeah, thanks for having me. I appreciate it.
0: Jorge Castillo covers baseball for ESPN, especially focusing on the Yankees and the Mets in New York. Jorge, how you doing?
2: I'm doing well, Buster. How are you?
0: I'm doing great. I got a chance to talk to Cam Schlittler, who just seems like such a down-to-earth New Englander, like yourself, okay? and it just seems like the Yankees have a guy who is, you know, a top 10 pitcher now and into the future. What do you think?
2: For sure, 1,000%. And when he came up last year, it was kind of out of nowhere. Like I think people over the first half of last season were like, oh, Cam Schlittler, he looks really good in down there, you know, in the minors, AA, AAA. Then he came up here and was throwing 100 miles an hour, something he had never done until his debut in the major leagues. And obviously he does what he does down the stretch last season. He does what he does in October against the Red Sox in that game 3 of the wild card series. And then you go into this year wondering, okay, what can he do over a 162 game season? And what's the follow up? Are batters going to adjust to him? Can he adjust back? Things like that. And what we've seen this year is just pure dominance, really just three fastballs, you know, the four seam, the two seam sinker and the cutter. And that cutter, he says, is really the pitch that's made him, allowed him to take that next step this year. And we're throwing 100 miles an hour, the way he's doing, the way he's able to locate, pepper the strike zone. He's a big dude, and it's 100, but it looks even more than that because he's just so tall and in the extension. So 1.87 ERA, he has been an ace, and it's just something a year ago I don't think anyone saw coming. And that is just it's a credit to the Yankees pitching development, and it's a credit to Cam Schlittler.
0: I told him this story when we met with Aaron Boone recently. He said that Cam is actually, he said privately, he's very self-deprecating and he's very open to feedback. You know, that's the perception. You're around him every day. Tell me what you're seeing.
2: He's super quiet, super low-key, super polite. It's he's not like loud in any way. I know it's funny because you sometimes see him on social media. He kind of goes back and forth with fans, especially the Red Sox fans. I know, I think last year into this year, he kind of goes back and forth. He has some fun, but yeah, he's self-deprecating, very down to earth, as you mentioned, and just a quiet guy in that clubhouse. And I think he understands his place in the totem pole, right? The hierarchy. Even though he is so good, he might end up starting the All-Star game for the American League this year. He's that good. He's also understanding of, hey, I'm in a clubhouse with a bunch of veterans, and I'm the young guy here, one of the young guys here. So it's great to see him coming to the fold. Between him and Ben Rice, two Mass guys, Massachusetts guys, playing for the New York Yankees. Those guys are franchise cornerstones for a long time for the New York Yankees.
0: All right. Speaking of young players, Bryce Eldridge with a great moment in San Francisco on Wednesday. It's a walk-off grand slam. Here's the sound of that on the Giants television network.

0: Here's Eldred speaking with reporters after that incredible moment.
1: It was amazing. I just want to give all glory to God, because the other night I was very frustrated. I got a similar at-bat in the first game of the series, big time, and I didn't come through. And I've been sleeping on it, and it's just funny how that works. I get another opportunity, and I pull through. Sorry, I'm out of breath still.
0: So what's interesting, Jorge, is that when he got called up to the big leagues, there was a lot of talk in San Francisco because he didn't play every day, which I think surprised everybody. Typically, when you see these top prospects get called up to the big leagues, the teams do it with a plan where they put the guy in the lineup every day, figuring that, look, at the very least, we wanted to play. They didn't do that with Eldridge, which I think confused people. And only, you know, the fact that he had this big moment, I think will underscore that. People wondering, you know, why didn't the Giants just play him right away?
2: Yeah, and this is the guy. The Giants over the years haven't had like huge power now guys, you know, since Barry Bonds, right? Like I think last year, Willie Adames was the first Giant to hit 30 home runs in a season since Bonds. And Bryce Eldridge is just a little different. 21 years old. This kid is 21. That is so young to be, especially for like a power hitter, a guy like of his stature, 6'7". Like you don't usually see this combination. You see, you know, we saw Aaron Judge come up at 25 years old, 24, 25. We see the other guy, Spencer Jones, 6'7", coming in at 25. This guy's young and he has just huge power. The numbers are there as we speak right now, a 907 OPS, 159 OPS plus. And what we saw last night, I think it was the youngest player in Major League history with a walk-off grand slam. Roberto Clemente had been the previous one. Just a great moment. And this is a guy who you build around, 21 years old, huge power. And McCovey Cove has been, you know, not too many balls splashing into McCovey Cove over the last couple decades. So I think Bryce Eldridge is going to do a good job of doing that.
0: Yeah. And we talked about Cam's personality, that he's quiet, he's understated, he's self-deprecating. This is Eldridge after that grand slam. He told reporters, "I want to be the face of this franchise. I want to be in that moment. I want to be that guy." So it was pretty special. Like, and that's what I heard beforehand. Like, he's a confident player, which, you know, I love guys like Cam and I love guys like Eldridge.
2: Yeah, I saw that clip too. And what stood out, just like, you know, just him being real, just like transparent. Like, I dreamt about this. This is so cool. Like, living in the moment and expressing himself and just being honest. And a lot of guys are like, you know, they try to do the whole, you know, it's just a game, you know, it's just, no, he was like, no, this is what I've wanted to do my entire life. In fact, this is what everyone wants to do when they're playing baseball growing up, right? Hitting a walk-off grand slam in a Major League Baseball game at home with that huge comeback. Very cool moment. And like I said, just a bright future ahead for Bryce Eldridge. And hopefully that, you know, the Giants, they can figure out how to get him in that lineup and make sure his development goes the right way.
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0: Cleveland starting tonight in Game 5 of the NBA Finals. No one will forget the 29-point comeback Wednesday.
1: Brunson pulls a quick three off the front rim. No, tip it good for the lead with 1.2 seconds to go. OG Anunoby flying out of nowhere.
0: Mark Hestisher, ESPN Radio. Knicks lead 3-1. They're in San Antonio tonight. 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Next up for Team USA at the World Cup, Australia on Friday. That's after a dynamic 4-1.

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4: Still, you're feeling like, you know what, maybe we're not completely dead. As you and I speak, they're 28 and 41. You know, they're way behind the Dodgers. They're not going to win the division. But the wild card, with three wild card entrants now in each league, there's actually some opportunity for teams to get back into it. Eight games out in the race for the third wild card. Are you buying the possibility the Giants could get back into this or no?
5: No, I know it's eight games, and it's one of those things where I've reminded myself here in the last week, look, this new era of the playoff format just changes things, the extra playoff spot. And we saw a couple of years ago, the Tigers come out of nowhere. Then we saw last year, the Tigers collapse. And 2 years ago was the Mets coming out of nowhere and then last year collapsing. There's a lot going on, I'm afraid of saying no, just because it's still so early, but I just think the way the National League is very deep. And I know they're eight games back, but it's like you got to climb a bunch of teams. You know, you got the Pirates, the Diamondbacks, the Nationals, the Cubs, the Marlins, the Reds and then you have the Cardinals, Phillies, and Padres in those three spots right now. So I just think it's too many teams to climb over, but you never know with this new format and the way things have gone the last couple of years.
4: Another talented rookie manifested the other day, Braden Montgomery of the Chicago White Sox, in his first game, hits a walk-off home run. And Jorge, I got to sort of see that game through the lens of my son, who's a giant Braves fan, right? They're playing the White Sox in this series, and I'm sure he went into that, those games saying, oh, an opportunity for the Braves to continue to get, build their record against a really bad White Sox team. I mean, that's his perspective. And then when Montgomery hit that home run, all I got was a text said, that's so annoying. Like they were pesky gnat, right? And I went back and I looked at the swing and I texted him. I said, Jake, that was a really good swing. Like this guy looks like he's going to be an impact player. What do you think?
5: Yeah, I mean, opposite field, the way, hitting it that, like
4: quick.
5: Having the poise.
4: Quick.
5: Yeah, having the poise and just the confidence in that situation in your first game to do that is, it's incredible to see. And, this is a guy who 2 years ago had a brutal injury in college at Texas A&M. Couldn't play in the regionals or, College World Series or, at that point in the tournament, gets traded. He's part of the Garrett Crochet trade, the four prospects that went over in that deal. And it's cool to see. And at this point, The White Sox are for real. It's June 11th. They're in it. I mean, they're at this point, they're in first place in the AL Central. I have the double check that. Let me check real quick.
4: Yeah, they're in first place. Yeah, 36-31. They're a half game ahead of Cleveland.
5: Yeah.
4: And I think it's time to say they're for real. They're five wins away from matching their season total wins for 2024 when they had 41 wins. It's real. And to see Martin yesterday outduel Chris Sale pitching against his former team, that to me was like, okay, they're here.
5: Not only are they here, they're doing it without Murakami. And like when Murakami went down, I was like, this is a cool story. First couple of months, now we can roll through and see the White Sox will be more the team that we expected. And that just hasn't happened. This team is for real. And they remind me of another team in the other Central Division, the St. Louis Cardinals. At this point, we have to accept that teams are for real at this point until proven otherwise, because they are playing well. They're winning games. They're winning games in thrilling fashion. They're stringing wins together. And I think the preconceived notions that we have about certain teams on the positive and the negative side, right? Teams that are underachieving, at some point, you just got to say, all right, this might not be the year. And I think the other way, it's like, this might be the year. Hey, maybe the White Sox break through. Maybe the White Sox in a month and a half, end of July, beginning of August

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15: We've talked a lot about measles over the past year, but mumps has largely flown under the radar, even though it's been making a bit of a comeback as well. That's because fewer people are getting the MMR vaccine, which stands for measles, mumps, and rubella. The vaccine's been around for decades. It is effective. It is safe. What makes mumps outbreaks difficult to contain is that symptoms usually don't appear for 2 to 3 weeks after someone's been exposed. And that can make it hard to pin down where that exposure took place. And someone who is infected can transmit the virus to someone else before they are symptomatic. If you get sick, which could manifest like a run-of-the-mill respiratory virus or the telltale swelling of your cheeks and jaw, all you can really do at that point is to treat the symptoms and also isolate yourself so you don't infect anyone else. I'm Dr. Sanjay Gupta, helping you live a better life.
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1: Joining us now, he is the former governor of Massachusetts and current NCAA president, Charlie Baker, here on ESPN Radio. Charlie, welcome. I guess just simply, what is your reaction to the Brandon Sorsby ruling by the judge in Lubbock, Texas?
2: Well, first of all, I think I view it in some respects as kind of a new low with respect to our ability to enforce rules that are deemed by most people as pretty reasonable. And this one in particular is sort of an unbreakable one that's been around sports generally, in college and professional sports in particular, for probably, you know, close to 60 or 70 years. And I think it illustrates maybe more than anything that's happened before that the folks in D.C. who've been talking about trying to create some sort of framework around rulemaking that involves the NCAA and college sports are heading down the right track. I mean, you've got Senator Cantwell, Democrat from state of Washington, who's been involved in these issues for years, and Senator Cruz out of Texas, Republican, who put together between them a bipartisan bill. You can see when you read it where they both gave to get something bigger. And that bill, for example, would have made it much harder for somebody to challenge a national rule like the rule that we have and that every other sports organization has about betting on your own team and betting on sports generally, to stand up. And I think in some ways, sort of a bit of a seminal moment for a lot of people. And that's certainly the reaction I've gotten from practically everybody who's either in or near college sports has been, holy cow. That's a problem.
3: Yeah, Charlie, I've had coaches and athletic directors from P4 schools reach out to me saying, what's going to stop me if I get a wide, let's go wide receiver room, right? If a team gets a wide receiver hurt and an NFL team has cuts a wide receiver, is going to put them on the practice squad. Well, this one coach told me, hey, I can pay him $4 million versus $400,000 for a practice squad. What's going to stop us from doing that, even though it's against the NCAA rules? But the point of that comment was, how much power, Charlie, and I know this is frustrating for you, does the NCAA truly have to enforce their own rule book?
2: Well, as long as you have judges who are willing to sort of ignore the rules and the law in some respects on a number of these issues, and you have people that are willing to go to court over it, it's a question that's worth asking. I will say that on the eligibility stuff, which we've been dealing with all year, and I think we have a better eligibility policy that we're going to try and put in place, although the one we had it had been pretty good for almost 100 years. I think it's not so much that the bigger question is not so much the individual cases, because at the end of the day, the individual cases are sort of few and far between. It's the impact it has on sort of, you know, most organizations, including this one, right? There's the hard rules and then there's the soft rules, right? The hard rules are the ones that people, the membership votes on and puts in place. And the soft rules are sort of the modes of behavior associated with those rules. And when we're in a situation like the one we're in now, where even though the membership votes on the rules and the vast majority of the membership abides by those rules, the fact that some people will go to court, and in some cases to what I would describe as friendly courts, to chase a decision that gets them out from under a rule, it just destabilizes a lot, because it says to the people who play by the rules, you're being held to a different standard than the people who don't. And that, I think, is in some ways the bigger issue and the bigger problem. Because the vast majority of the membership still does comply with the rules. But you chip away at them long enough, and there are certainly consequences to that.
1: He's the former governor of Massachusetts, current president of the NCAA. Charlie Baker joins us here on Amber and Ian on ESPN Radio. I mean, I'll ask this question hesitantly, knowing your position, but like, if you could wave a magic wand, if you could be the person with the authority or tell the presiding body with the authority to correct this, what is the corrective course of action and who needs to take it?
2: Well, I think this is one of the reasons why we've been talking to Congress. I more than most know how challenging and complicated the road to federal legislation is because I spent 16 years of my life in state government. So I'm quite aware of the challenges that are associated with that. But if at the end of the day, you got a membership where 90% of the people play by the rules and accept them, even when they don't work for them, because you got 10% that's going to go to court, another 10% that goes, 3% of the 10% is going to win in court. The other 7%, most of the time loses, by the way. It just creates a really challenging dynamic. And from my point of view, that's why the work that's being done in the Senate is really important. And it's why we were engaged with the folks on the House side earlier this year. I don't look at this and say to myself, you can wave a magic wand and suddenly make everybody behave the way you want them to. And my big worry with it is more about the message it sends to a lot of people is I could play by the rules and accept whatever they are, or I could go to court and take my chances. And remember, when we go to court, we hire lawyers, and the lawyers represent us, I believe, do a pretty good job in most cases. But it means we spend a lot of money on litigation against members of our own organization who, in many cases, voted to support the rules that are currently that are being challenged. And that's money we're not spending on enhancing student-athlete championship experiences or sending back to the membership so they can spend on scholarships or, invest in programs that enhance our ability to deliver on health and safety requirements. I mean, there's, a dollar's a dollar, right? And so you get the downside of people going outside the rules to begin with. And in addition to that, the uncertainty that comes with the fact that you don't always know what the courts are going to do. And then on top of that, you have the costs associated with this, which are dollars that I think all of us would much rather spend on, helping schools and helping student-athletes be better and do better.
3: Charlie, we know you have a fight to catch. On a lighthearted note, kind of a lighthearted note, what is more difficult, being the governor and trying to get a bipartisan bill passed or being president of the NCAA?
2: let's put it this way. I found joy and downright, I found joy and downright dismay in both jobs.
1: Good politician line, Charlie. Very well done.
2: The time I spend with the kids that I get to talk to on campus and the time I get to spend with a lot of the coaches and other folks who support the kids that are doing really great things. Honestly, I see people all the time. I've met thousands of kids who play college sports, and they make me feel much better about the future. There's just no question about that.
3: That's the best part.
2: And at the end of the day, that's why I took the job in the first place. My kids played college sports. My wife was the best athlete in the family. I played college sports. I really believe in what it is, what it stands for, and what it does for people. But at the end of the day here, we really do need to have some help from Congress here, or we're just going to keep spending more money on lawyers and not spending it on programs and kids and scholarships, which is where I'd rather put the money.
3: You're always about what's best for the game. That's what we truly appreciate you. Thanks, Charlie. Safe travels.
2: Okay, guys.
1: Appreciate you, sir.
2: Yeah, bye-bye.
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13: I'm Dave Mager. May 10th, 1973, New York 102, Lakers 93 at LA. Last time the Knicks won the NBA championship, they can do it again tonight. Game 5 in San Antonio. Jalen Brunson scored 36 in the Wednesday comeback. He says his parents taught him, work hard, don't be afraid to fail.
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13: Everyone's watching Victor Wembanyama. He scored 24 and just 9 of 25 shooting in Game 4. It's on ABC and ESPN Radio with the pregame at 7:30 Eastern. Vegas star William Karlsson is out for Game 6 of the Stanley Cup Finals. It's on ABC tomorrow night. Carolina leads the series 3-2. World Cup in Santa Clara. Injury time now. Switzerland leading Qatar 1-0. Baseball, the Blue Jays, Kazuma Okamoto got to the Yankees, Cam Schlittler in the third inning.
15: Swinging a hard liner down the left field line, it's into the corner, and that ball is a fair ball, a home run for Okamoto! His second in as many games in this series.
13: Mike Cousins, ESPN Radio, Blue Jays-Yankees tied at 1 in the 7th. St. Louis beat Minnesota 9-6, Ivan Herrera went deep twice. Men's College World Series, ESPN, Oklahoma 5, Alabama nothing in the 7th. And the United Football League Championship, halftime, D.C. leading Louisville 16-7. It's on ABC.
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0: This is the Baseball Tonight podcast for Friday, June 12th, 2026, presented by La Quinta by Wyndham. I'm Buster Olney, working from my hotel room in Baltimore. On Thursday night, we broadcast the Seattle Mariners and the Baltimore Orioles from Camden Yards. Kenny Ligon is working from back in Bristol. Today, we finally get Cam Schlittler of the Yankees. We've been excited about this. We've been talking about this. Well, he's joining us, and he'll tell you a story about the leadership of Aaron Judge, the first time that he hit 100 miles per hour on a radar gun, and how he went from being a seventh-round pick to now one of the best pitchers in baseball. Jorge Castillo is going to join us to talk about a couple of big moments for rookies. How about Bryce Eldridge? How about Braden Montgomery? Let's get to it. Today's check-in is brought to you by La Quinta by Wyndham. We now welcome in Yankees pitcher Cam Schlittler. He is among the early leaders in the American League Cy Young Award in his first 14 starts, a 1.87 ERA, and he leads all AL pitchers in WAR. Cam, thanks for joining us.
1: Yeah, thanks for having me.
0: All right, I had a conversation recently with your manager, Aaron Boone, in which he said that you really welcome feedback, and he talked about how you can be really self-deprecating and kind of brutal on yourself. Where does that come from?
1: I don't know. I think it's just kind of a mentality, you know. You get up here, you got a lot of guys that, you know, have a lot of experience, and kind of just from high school and college as well, just being able to, you know, handle that criticism and, you know, if it's needed, trying to make adjustments off that. So the best way to learn is, you know, through the experience of others. So that's what I've tried to do since, you know, getting drafted by the Yankees in 22.
0: What I'll always remember about you is I was working the sideline of that game you pitched against the Red Sox in the playoffs last year, 8 scoreless innings, no walks, 12 strikeouts. And I remember talking to you at that time, and you were very measured in your answers, but I could just see in your face, you were just bursting with emotion. And then after, you know, you got done talking with idiots like me, you went into the Yankees clubhouse and the players all welcomed you in. What do you remember about that night?
1: Yeah, it was a great feeling. You know, I don't really remember much. You know, you remember a little bit, you know, before the game starts and how, you know, everything led up to that and sleep I got. But, you know, after the game, you know, everyone celebrates, a good feeling. You know, family was there. So got to, you know, see them after the game on the field, and just kind of a special night. And, you know, got on the plane to Toronto and didn't really get good sleep because we got in at, you know, 4 or 5 a.m.
0: What, I'm curious, that night, when did you have a sense that your stuff was so good?
1: Yeah, I think, you know, when I've been asked that before, just kind of, you know, leading up to the game in the bullpen, you know, I felt sharp, you know, I kind of felt, you know, locked in and feel like I was in a really good rhythm, just being able to go out there and kind of dominate with the, you know, 3 variances of the fastballs.
0: We had Matt Hyde on the podcast a few weeks ago, and he talked about the process through which you were drafted by the Yankees. Damon Oppenheimer get really excited about you. What do you remember about their pursuit?
1: Yeah, they're great. Matt's obviously a great guy. Damon's a great guy. Had a really good, you know, relationship with, you know, Matt and in college, and he was always around, you know, the Northeastern baseball. It's something that, you know, he takes pride in. So, yeah, just felt really comfortable around him. You know, I knew they had, you know, some good interest. So, you know, I met Damon and those guys at the combine, in San Diego, and just kind of being in that room, and, you know, the conversation I had with them was more about, you know, how they can make me better and how excited they would be for that possibility, you know, with where I had some other meetings that were kind of more of trying to devalue a little bit, in terms of, you know, placement in the draft. So, I was really excited leaving that meeting. And again, when it came to leading up to the draft, I knew the Yankees were kind of, you know, on the top of the chart.
0: So when Mike Trout was drafted by the Angels basically didn't talk to him that much. He had no idea that he was going to be drafted. On the other hand, from what I've heard, being talking to Brian Wu's agent, like, the Mariners were like, we are all in on your guy. What was your sense leaving that meeting in terms of where the Yankees were with you?
1: I think it was more confidence that, like, they, again, I knew I still needed to develop. I think it was kind of getting that confidence that that's something they, you know, wanted to pursue. And, you know, I was very confident that, you know, they were probably going to choose me when it came to, you know, the other 30 teams, that they were number one on that. So, again, not really knowing where in the draft, but, again, I was very confident that the relationship we had was special, and I'm glad it worked out the way it did.
0: When you look back at your journey as a pitcher, what was a turning point do you feel like, or the most important turning point of your development?
1: I think the biggest thing, you know, when I got drafted, just learning that I needed to, you know, put weight on and be able to, you know, hold that for a whole off season and into a full season. So being able to put on 20 pounds in the system was a great feeling. And that's probably been able to see, you know, kind of those velo jumps along with, you know, kind of cleaning up the mechanics with, you know, how much data we have in the analytical side that I really didn't know that much about. That I'm still kind of learning about now is definitely driven to, you know, some of the success I've had, you know, at the major league level.
0: We had a conversation recently with Jacob Mizorowski, and he talked about the first time that he hit triple digits on a radar gun. What was your story in that? The first time that you ever had that happen?
1: Yeah, I mean, I watched him do it, you know, at the combine in 22. So that point, I was nowhere near, you know, that level. But, you know, I think the first time I really hit 100 was, you know, obviously on my debut at Yankee Stadium. Again, just kind of that little bit of natural adrenaline. I hadn't been hitting 99 a couple times at AAA with, you know, kind of no fans. So, again, being able to go out there, you know, Mariners had a great lineup and kind of just feel off the energy of, you know, the fans in the stadium just kind of gave me that extra kind of kick. And again, it's a cool feeling. You know, I've had some games where, you know, I've hit 100 a lot more than others, and it's something you kind of expect to happen regularly, you know, in this part of the season.
0: Along those lines, we talked to Michael McGreevy about you recently, and here's the question he had for you. Looks like we're going to talk to Cam Schlittler next week. If you had one question to ask him, what would you ask him?
2: What's the key to throwing harder? Is it just trying a little harder?
0: Yeah. With him, it just seems so easy.
2: My buddy with the Yankees told me that, like, he was with him when he was, you know, when he was not throwing like he is now. And he's like, yeah, dude, I was there when he just like turned it on. And I'm like, what was it? Cause I'd love to know. He's like, he literally, like I asked, he's like, I think he just tried a little harder. It's like, there's no way. There's no way. It can't be that easy.
1: And like, I feel like it took me a couple years for that to kind of all build up. You know, I mean, there was some situation in high A where, you know, we were facing some, you know, one of the Nationals, you know, prospect, you know, he'd sit 99, you know, 100. I was like, I'm just going to go out there and just kind of try a little bit harder. And, you know, that's when I was able to kind of go from sitting 93 to sitting 95. That was in 24. Again, I think the work you put in the off season, just the weight training and kind of take care of your body and continue to put the work in when no one's really looking. You kind of see, you know, the effects of that off season training kind of around, you know, now June, July. And that's every year I've had kind of velo boosts, you know, around this time of the year from 24 to 25. So yeah, it's really just trusting the process, trusting the coaches, you know, that are around you and just kind of putting the work in. And there was a lot of work I had to do. So, you know, you try a little bit harder, but at the end of the day, it's really just all these pieces it took me a couple of years to put together, and you know, you're kind of seeing that in place.
0: How did you land on the three pitch mix that you have with the fastballs and relying on that?
1: Well, I've always been a four seam guy. I feel like that's always been my MO in terms of, you know, in high school and in college, and it wasn't a great fastball. The Yankees obviously made it, you know, better. You know, I added the cutter in my last start in AA last year in 25 before I got called up to AAA. It's kind of more of that, you know, slidery, you know, 91, 93. Sometimes I could throw to both sides. And, you know, then they want to incorporate the two seam, kind of get in on, you know, the righties, you know, in or away on the lefties. And, you know, I was able to, it wasn't a great pitch at first. It's something I kind of had to work on, you know, develop, you know, figure out how I want to use that. But, you know, once I got the four seam down, the two seam down, you know, the cutter, you know, this offseason, just again, was able to put a little bit more vert on that pitch while keeping the horizontal and throwing it harder. It's kind of the cutter you saw in the postseason last year. And again, have been great strengths for me so far.
0: So I get asked about players all the time by friends. They'll say, hey, what's Derek Jeter like? What's it like to, you know, talk to David Ortiz? I'm sure you have friends ask you about Aaron Judge. You know, what story do you like to tell them about the sort of a person that Aaron Judge is, sort of leader that he is?
1: Yeah, I mean, he's obviously the leader of this clubhouse, and he's a great guy. You know, the first thing, you know, they ask me is just kind of, you know, how he is as a person, right? And I'm like, he's the nicest guy, you know, you're ever going to meet, especially with someone with, you know, his reputation, the success he's had, and you know, everything he's done, you know, on the field. I think the special thing about him is that, you know, he cares about his teammates. And he definitely cares about the younger guys as well. So it's no real specific story. I mean, I might have a good one in terms of, think my car like broke down when I was in the city in New York. Like I was I was walking to my car after I'd parked, you know, when I was staying at Gramercy, and it just wouldn't turn on. I think, you know, the engine died, whatever it is. So, you know, I call the clubbies, you know, they go get the car, they get it towed, whatever. And, you know, I talked to, you know, the main clubhouse guy, you know, a few days later, you know, I'm like, oh, you know, what's the price, whatever it is. It's, I think it was like, I don't know, not too bad, but a little much for, you know, just getting called up, whatever it was. And, you know, I go in there to kind of check up on it. And he's like, oh, Aaron already took care of it. And I didn't even know that he knew about it. So, again, that was a, that was a really cool moment, just kind of, and he's done a lot of other things too. You know, that's why, you know, I only call him Cap. You know, that's kind of the only thing I call him, just kind of, you know, how much trust I have in him and the leadership he has. And again, the respect for me, especially, you know, with some of these guys, you know, it comes from, you know, on the field, you know, he's a top, you know, 1-2 baseball player, you know, in this league right now. So I think the most impressive thing I tell people is just kind of how good of a guy he is.
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0: Here's Eldred speaking with reporters after that incredible moment.
1: It was amazing. I just want to give all glory to God because the other night I was very frustrated. I got a similar at-bat in the first game of the series, big time, and I didn't come through. And I've been sleeping on it, and it's just funny how that works. I get another opportunity, and I pull through. Sorry, I'm out of breath still.
0: So what's interesting, Jorge, is that when he got called up to the big leagues, there was a lot of talk in San Francisco because he didn't play every day, which I think surprised everybody. Typically, when you see these top prospects get called up to the big leagues, the teams do it with a plan where they put the guy in the lineup every day, figuring that, look, at the very least, we wanted to play. They didn't do that with Eldridge, which I think confused people. Only, you know, the fact that he had this big moment, I think will underscore that. People wondering, you know, why didn't the Giants just play him right away?
2: Yeah, and this is the guy, the Giants over the years haven't had like huge power now guys, you know, since Barry Bonds, right? Like I think last year, Willie Adames was the first Giant to hit 30 home runs in a season since Bonds. And Bryce Eldridge is just a little different. 21 years old. This kid is 21. That is so young to be, especially for like a power hitter, a guy like of his stature, 6'7", like you don't usually see this combination. You see, you know, we saw Aaron Judge come up at 25 years old, 24, 25. We see the other guy, Spencer Jones, 6'7", coming in at 25. This guy's young and he has just huge power. The numbers are there as we speak right now, a 907 OPS, 159 OPS plus. And when we saw last night, I think it was the youngest player in Major League history with a walk-off grand slam. Roberto Clemente had been the previous one. Just a great moment. And this is a guy who you build around, 21 years old, huge power. And McCovey Cove has been, you know, not too many balls splashing into McCovey Cove over the last couple decades. So I think Bryce Eldridge is going to do a good job of doing that.
0: Yeah. And we talked about Cam's personality, that he's quiet, he's understated, he's self-deprecating. This is Eldridge after that grand slam. He told reporters, "I want to be the face of this franchise. I want to be in that moment. I want to be that guy." So it was pretty special. Like, and that's what I heard beforehand. Like, he's a confident player, which, you know, I love guys like him and I love guys like Eldridge.
2: Yeah, I saw that clip too. And what stood out, just like, you know, just him being real, just like transparent. Like, I've dreamt about this. This is so cool. Like, living in the moment and expressing himself and just being honest. And a lot of guys are like, you know, they try to do the whole, you know, it's just a game, you know, it's just, no, he was like, no, this is what I've wanted to do my entire life. In fact, this is what everyone wants to do when they're playing baseball growing up, right? Hitting a walk-off grand slam in a Major League Baseball game at home with that huge comeback. Very cool moment. And like I said, just a bright future ahead for Bryce Eldridge. And hopefully that, you know, the Giants, they can figure out how to get him in that lineup and make sure his development goes the right way, goes the right route, because the talent.
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0: Banker. No matter what happens starting tonight in Game 5 of the NBA Finals, no one will forget the 29-point comeback Wednesday.
1: Brunson pulls a quick three off the front rim. No. Tip it good for the lead with 1.2 seconds to go. OG Anunoby flying out of nowhere.
0: Mark Hestisher, ESPN Radio, Anunoby, and Jalen Brunson, the 10th set of teammates with at least 33 points in a finals game. Knicks lead 3-1. They're in San Antonio tonight. It's on ABC and ESPN Radio with a pregame at 7:30 Eastern. NHL Vegas center William Karlsson out for Game 6 of the Stanley Cup Finals. Apparent arm injury. Carolina leads the series 3-2. It's on ABC tomorrow night. World Cup. After trailing all day, Cotter scored a goal during injury time to tie it. 1-1 the final score against Switzerland. Next up for Team USA at the World Cup, Australia on Friday. That's after a 4-1 opening win over Paraguay. Falarin Balogun scored twice in a three-goal first half. ESPN soccer analyst Jermaine Jones impressed.
2: It was just a perfect 45 minutes.
0: Christian Pulisic left the game with a sore calf, but says he should be okay. Baseball. Eighth inning, Yankees, Toronto tied at 1. Ohtani led off the game with a home run, and the Dodgers lead the White Sox 4-0 in the fifth. Tarek Skubal is back, 4 innings pitched so far. Cleveland leads the Tigers 3-1 in the fifth. And it's Pittsburgh 2, Miami 1 in the fifth. Marlins have won 6 straight.
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2: This is appropriate.
3: Okay, just you might have to walk that back. So game five coming up on Saturday night. I think we should, well, first off, I'll start here. You know, the Knicks are 3-0 in closeout games this year, and their average margin of victory in those games is like 40 points.
2: I was going to say average margin of victory about a million.
3: Now, in those series, they quite clearly broke their opponents. Would you guys say that you felt that the Spurs were a broken team talking to them today?
2: They didn't present as a broken team, but I think there's a unique psychological challenge for both teams coming off of that historic comeback and collapse. Kat was pretty interested in talking about the challenge that the Knicks have of kind of putting the joy behind them and locking back in. And man, the Spurs, what a miserable flight that must have been. Did their plane get egged too? I know the bus got rocked and Wimby got some eggs going at him.
3: Victor got hit in the head with an egg, like skull hit. Like that, I mean, was
2: what a miserable night for the Spurs, but you know, they're kind of clinging to the, hey, we've had a chance to win all four of these games. You know, they'll say we controlled the outcome of all four of these games. And so their emphasis is on, we absolutely believe that we can beat the Knicks, and they believe that they should have beat the Knicks in all four games, but that ain't what the series record is, obviously.
4: And I do think the 2 days between games in the finals does give everybody a chance to sort of get away from last game. I mean, it's all sort of end up being seven individual events. And that's particularly the case when you have these 2 days between games and you're traveling, and there's a lot of time to separate from it, either good or bad, which I think will be the case in game five. And frankly, the way the series has gone, every game has been a 1-point game with 30 seconds to go. So, you know, I think despite
3: the game one, the Knicks won by 10, but I get your point.
5: But they trailed in the last 2 minutes.
4: Right. The Spurs led in the final 2 minutes of all four games. So they all went right down to the end. And I think that ultimately this one is going to come down somewhere in the same ballpark too.
3: Yeah. So Victor Wembanyama was at the podium today. And I do not want to aggregate him. I do not want to just pull out the clip that is getting attention. Bontemps, were you there? Or do you want me to get the actual quote to give the full?
5: I believe we're both in the room with this.
4: Which one are you talking about? The one when he said everybody thinks they're going to win?
3: Well, that's the aggregated. That would be the aggregated line.
4: This is where the internet is a stupid place. He got asked, how is everybody feeling coming off of this loss? And how's the group feeling about coming back in the series? And he said, everybody thinks we're going to come back and win the series. What would everybody like Victor Wembanyama to say? We're screwed. We're going to lose tomorrow by 30. The series is over. Like, what the hell are we talking about?
2: The context is everybody on that team, everybody in that organization, everybody in their locker room, not everybody in the world. Like, right. You know, have a little bit. Seriously, what's he going to say? Man, damn it. We collapsed in New York. It's over. I mean, hell, they can start their parade on the Riverwalk. Like, what the hell do you want the guy to do?
3: Let me read the full Q&A. I know this is a question from the reporter.
4: Sam Amick asked it from The Athletic.
3: Sam Amick, The Athletic. I know you take it one game at a time. I would imagine in order, by the way, Sam's question is longer than the answer. Very, very, very Amick.
2: Real quick, I'm firm on this. Tim Frank, NBA league office, you know, communication staff, we've got to get a damn shot clock up here on the table. If you go past 24 seconds, you turn over the microphone. I got a fly that's more annoying than freaking.
3: I guess the flies are in the winner's room there, Bontemps. The winner's room of Track and Flight. Question. I know you take it one game at a time. I would imagine in order to attack that game the way you need to, your group needs to believe that they can still do this.

0: The other night you said the loss would divide you or bring you together. Do you have a sense of whether or not the group actually thinks they can pull this off?
1: Yeah, absolutely. Yeah, everybody thinks, everybody knows we're going to do it. But I don't know if I agree with you. I feel like we need to isolate that one game and take it one game at a time. I think it'd be a mistake to waste our energy on different, you know, on multiple games. It's one game at a time.
0: Okay. That's the context. I think Mitch Johnson, something that he said after game four, which was that basically the equivalent, I don't have this one directly in front of me, but basically the equivalent of, you know, what did he say, McMahon? It was like, all four of these losses we had control, or all four of these games we were in control of.
2: Yeah, basically the outcome was in their control.
0: Right, was in our control.
2: And I get it. They've led all four games by double figures. They've had a lead in the last 2 minutes of all four games. They have failed to close three of the four. The Knicks have excelled in closing three of the four, and that's the difference. And that is, for all the focus on, I'll be honest, I didn't think the inexperience was going to be this huge factor, because I'm like, I just watched them beat the defending champions in a 7-game series. Which, shouldn't inexperience have been a factor there? But it has been. The Knicks have excelled with the game on the line, and in three or four games, the Spurs have crumbled. The Spurs have contributed to their demise in all three of those losses.
0: Here's the thing. When you are down 3-1, and obviously there are humongous amount number of teams that have been down 3-1 and they've all believed, but you have to have belief. The most important thing is you have to have belief. And frankly, what's happened, I think, in these games against the Knicks so far in these playoffs is I'm not sure the teams that were playing against them had belief. Now, you know, I'm not trying to get anybody's backs up. I'm not trying to accuse anybody of quitting or anything. But the outcomes of the games in the first three rounds have not indicated the teams that were pushed to the brink of elimination by the Knicks believe that they could beat the Knicks.
3: Well, the Knicks have also come out in those games and shot about 9,000% too, which is part of it. Like, it's like in that Philly game, they did 12 of the first 13 threes. I don't care if you have belief you're going to come back in a series or not. The team comes out and makes 12 of 13 threes in the first quarter, they're probably going to win the game by a lot, right? Like that, you know, it's been a multitude of things. But certainly the Knicks have, as these series have gone on, beaten down their opponents and then eventually taken them out in pretty emphatic fashion. This series has certainly not been like the first three, and I don't expect if the Knicks are able to close this game out in game five, I'd be pretty surprised if it goes in the same manner that those did.
2: I mean, the Knicks have an extraordinary combination of this awesome mental toughness that serves them well when they're down double figures, and just extreme killer instinct, which they've used to blow the doors off of teams in the previous elimination games, and they've used in the last, you know, in crunch time, you know, time to drop the old cojones factor in this series.
0: Right. So I would just say that belief is not trivial. Mm-hmm. It's, you need to have it. And, you know, Iman Shumpert has told the story. I think Channing Frye has told the story about the speech that LeBron made, you know, to the team before they made the 3-1 comeback. Obviously, there are teams that have been 3-1 comebacks where, including LeBron's teams, where there were speeches that didn't work. But LeBron makes this speech where he lays out exactly what needed to happen. I know Draymond was suspended, all of those things, but, you know, for there to be a comeback, you have to have belief. And I basically think that's what Mitch Johnson was trying to do, was trying to say what he was telling his team, which is that all four of these games could have been ours, and they weren't. And then I think what Victor is saying, that the team is alongside of him and has that belief. And you're right, McMahon. It is elementary. It is baseline, you know, mentality that you don't think that the series is over. But I feel like those comments will be used against them, and I do not believe that they should be.
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1: One thing I will say about Victor Wembanyama is I don't think confidence is ever going to be lacking with him. Okay?
2: Not so far.
1: I don't feel like I'm going out on much of a limb with that. And look, the arrogance has blown up in his face at times. I mean, hell, in game four, you know, with the antics in the first half, and then you failed the free throw line and down the stretch of that game, it kind of blew up in his face. But to think that this guy's going to come in here, you know, why shouldn't he believe that the Spurs are capable of achieving? It's not even the impossible, but the only done once before in the finals. Why shouldn't he? He does things all the time that we've never seen done before. So if he came in here hanging his head and, oh boy, you know, still licking his wounds, I'd look down on that, not the fact that he's pumping his chest out a little bit and basically saying, hey, yeah, we can do this.
2: So he did say that the egging didn't bother me. But I think more importantly, Bontemps, the one thing that he said that I appreciate him being honest was that fatigue was definitely a factor at the end of game four, which you could just see in the results we talked about in the podcast afterwards.
1: Yeah.
2: And you were on this, as you said, as we were sitting there watching the game together, you were on this as the game was unfolding. Victor played five more minutes in the first three quarters of game four than he had in game three. Even, you know, game three, the reason that's relevant is that he played the whole fourth quarter of game three, played the whole fourth quarter of game four. But the difference was he had played five more minutes leading into that. And Mitch Johnson was asked about that today, Bontemps.
3: Yeah, Guy McMahon asked him about it. And he said that when he got asked about it by our buddy Mike Finger from San Antonio Express News after game four, he hadn't really thought about it and didn't think it was a factor. And he said it sort of a, I would say, fairly shocking admission from a coach sitting at the podium that, and going back and looking at the game, he did make a mistake and he did play Victor Wembanyama too many minutes, and that he needs to do a better job of managing the game and making sure Victor has the ability to have the energy required in the closing minutes of the game, which is totally true. Like that was a huge problem in game four. It was a significant part of the Knicks' comeback that Victor was basically planted on the ground for the entire fourth quarter. And, you know, we talked about it on the post-game pod the other day. At the end of the day, if the Spurs are going to win this series, Victor Wembanyama has to be playing somewhere in the mid to high 30s. He can't be going over 40 minutes. And in a game where the Spurs are winning by 20 to 25 points for the vast majority of the game, it was completely inexcusable that they did not find more pockets in the game to get him breaks, to keep him fresh, and to have him ready for the closing stages of the game. It was a total mistake. And I think it was an example. You know, McMahon mentioned the inexperience of the Spurs. I think it was an inexperienced moment for Mitch Johnson where, you know, that's a huge pressure moment. It's game four of the NBA Finals. You've got a lead. You're on the road. You're trying to get home court advantage back. I understand the thought process of, hey, we can go for the jugular here, tie the series up. We get 2 days off between games after this. We get back in the series, we can go win this thing. I get that. But there's a reason they were so diligent about Victor's minutes all season. It's an obvious thing. And there's a reason we've been talking about Victor's energy level every single day for the past month. Because the single biggest determining factor in San Antonio's ability to win an individual game in this series is how Victor looks in the first 30 seconds of the game. So playing him 44 minutes in a game you're leading by that much the whole way through and playing him 23 minutes in the second half, of course it's a mistake. Of course you can't do that. And in game five, unless they're down 20 early and they have to try to drag their way back into it, the Spurs have to go into the game with some sort of plan to buy 10 minutes of time with him on the bench. Because if they can't do that, they're not good enough to win the title anyway.
1: Well, and a couple of things here. He did say, hey, all minutes aren't created equal. You know, sometimes quarters are slow. There's reviews, timeouts, just LeBron, the style
2: this is one of
1: play.
2: LeBron, not to interrupt you, but that's one of LeBron's big things. LeBron long ago was like, don't count my minutes.
1: Right. And
2: counting
1: so he said,
2: minutes doesn't mean anything.
1: It's not necessarily that, like, Victor's not going to have a minutes limit. They're not going to say he's got to play 34, 36 or whatever. But, you know, Mitch admitted he's got to do a better job of monitoring that and, you know, looking at the level on Wimby's gas tank. And, you know, his direct quote, and also he was asked about this post game and kind of, you know, dismissed it and said, hey, I was wrong. He said, looking back on it, I do believe that I have to make sure that I help him have the energy required to finish the game as strong as he needs to finish the game. Now, I also asked Wimby what he thought about the fatigue being a factor. And he said it was definitely a factor, but it's the playoffs. Everybody's just as tired. I mean, it shouldn't even be a factor in the game. And he said, now we got 2 days between games. It's not going to be a factor. So we'll see. It's obviously a situation to monitor, but I'm not sure that Mitch Johnson's admission that he erred in game four is an indication that Wimby's minutes are going to be cut significantly. Because, listen, the other factor here is Luke Kornet, who was a huge offseason signing for them, was a great player, great backup for them, fill-in starter at times throughout the regular season, has been damn near unplayable in this series. They're minus 19 in 31 minutes with Kornet on the court. So it's not just about we need Wimby out there, but honestly, they've bled points when Cornette's been on the floor.
3: But if he plays 10 minutes, that's basically they're losing 5 points every 10 minutes, right? Basically,
1: you're not that good at math, but sure.
3: Okay. If you want to say 6 points every 10 minutes, if they play Luke Kornet 10 minutes in game five and they get outscored by 6 points, I think if you have Victor Wembanyama with energy in the fourth quarter of the game, you're going to have a hell of a lot better chance than if you play Victor Wembanyama 44 minutes and he has absolutely no energy and the Knicks go from not getting to the basket to doing one straight line drive after another to the rim. Like, this is not. Yeah, there's not a hard minutes limit on Victor. If they get down in the game and they have to ride him to the end, try to stay alive for their season, sure, I get it. But, like, there's a reason we've talked about this for weeks. He's 7'6". He can't play 46 minutes at the energy required to be the impactful player he needs to be for them to win. Like, you just have to manage that throughout the game.
1: I would just push back on the absolute there because we've seen him do it. We have. That was the most he's ever played in a regulation game. But we saw the man play 49 minutes in a double overtime.
3: And he's never been the same since.
1: He's had some pretty damn good performances since.
3: He's had good performances.
1: Double overtime. He played 49 minutes. At the end of the first overtime, the man pulled up from 30 feet and knocked it down. And the 49th minute in that game was his most dominant minute. And a 41.24 rebound multi-block performance.
3: I understand that. And in that game, how many minutes did he play in regulation? 39. So... Okay. Again, that has to be the range they try to get to max. Because again, it's not that Victor can't be out there longer, but if he's out there and he's not moving on defense, we saw what happened in the fourth quarter of that game. That's not going to be good enough.
1: And the Knicks do a great job of making him move. They do a great job of making him chase out to the corner or chase out to the wing, you know, close out, recover, all those kind of things. And they... You know, it wasn't just about retribution because he shoved Brunson to the ground. They do a great job of getting in shots at Wimby. And by shots, listen, fouls or not, like, for example, how many times did he roll to the rim and you're thinking, okay, he might get a lob and somebody comes in and it's not just a tag, but it's a boom. It's a forearm to the chest or to the ribs. Like, these are body blows that are a contributing factor to the fatigue. It's not just about the minutes. It's about the physical toll that's being taken on him throughout a game.
2: All right. So one thing about Wembanyama that I think is going to be important, when I went back and watched the Knicks I really went back and watched how the Knicks scored in the fourth quarter. A bunch of their three-pointers came over Victor, and it became kind of clear to me that they're, you know, I don't know if this was their direct strategy because it seemed like it took them a while to get there or if it was Victor's fatigue playing in. But basically the strategy that Mitch Johnson and the Spurs used in game three, which was very effective, which was to have Victor, basically play the middle and then defend the nearest corner. The Knicks used that against him a little bit by really funneling the ball to the guy he was standing near to have him shoot the three. They repeatedly had Victor in rotation and were able to get shots off with him closing out. Seriously, like there was, I think, 4 3-pointers that the Knicks made. I think they might have made they made a bunch in the fourth quarter, but there was at least three or four in the fourth quarter where Victor was the guy closing out.
1: Well, and you know what that does? That takes the Spurs' best defense rebounder out of the picture.
2: Well, he was closing out to Brunson on the last, you know, Brunson missed that one, but they were able to do that.
1: But Brunson misses that, and then Wimby, and this, you know, you can talk about fatigue in this too. As far out as Brunson is, once Brunson releases that, Wimby has to turn and sprint as hard as he can to get to even get back in the picture to have a chance at a rebound. He wasn't able to do that. And Anobi's able to slash in. I'm not sure if Fox was supposed to be doubling Brunson or not. If he did, he didn't double very hard, and that took eliminated a body on Anunoby. So Anunoby's just able to slash in untouched and soar into the air and you know, as Cat called it, get the right hand of God up there for the tip.
2: Yeah, it seems like hand of God is what that's going to – seems like that's been the society's accepting of what that –
3: It's a pretty good line. Yeah.
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7: And I'm Vanessa Denniston, senior attorney from the Dolan Law Firm. Chris, what's with all these out-of-town personal injury firms coming into the Bay Area with these catchy jingles and funny names?
6: Unlike the Dolan Law Firm, most of these firms are from out of state or in L.A.
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19: I'm Dave Mager. They've won 14 of their last 15. But Josh Hart and the Knicks are not exactly fast starters. They'd like to change that tonight.
20: But we can't keep getting into a hole and trying to dig ourselves out of a hole. So, you know, we were fortunate to do that last game, or actually all three games, you know, all three of our wins.
19: They're in San Antonio for game 5 of the NBA Finals tonight, leading 3-1. Victor Wembanyama and the Spurs turning the page from their historic loss Wednesday.
21: Harder than any other game before, by far, for sure, but... I mean, now we're over it. It's the playoffs. There's no time to to regret things for too long.
19: 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World Cup, a goal during injury time for Cutter. They finished tied with one with Switzerland. The Yankees and Blue Jays were tied top of the ninth at Toronto. Paul Goldschmidt batting with one on.
1: This one's hit well, high and deep to left field, and that is a no doubt two-run homer for Paul Goldschmidt. The Yankees have their first lead in the series.
19: Mike Cousins, ESPN Radio. That was the difference. New York beat Toronto 3-1. First major league home run for Samad Taylor of the Padres. San Diego 6, Baltimore 2 in the sixth. Washington leading Seattle 5-3 in the sixth. Luis Garcia, a two-run shot. Men's College World Series on ESPN. Ford Rangers 7 shutout innings as Oklahoma beat Alabama 9-0. United Bowl, it's Louisville leading D.C. 2016 fourth quarter.
12: 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So much to discuss on Disney Plus, the ESPN app, and ESPN Radio for Monday's Rich Eisen Show.
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